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8: Welcome, listeners, to the continuation of the Palmerston North City Council budget upgrade discussion with our Palmerston North Mayor, Grant Smith. So welcome back, Grant.
9: Kia ora, everyone, and thank you, Anne, and good morning, listeners.
8: So earlier we mentioned the Central District's water entity, so can you recap what that involves?
9: Yes, so it's a council-controlled organisation, a CCO. It's been set up with partners, Rangitikei District Council and Horowhenua District Council, and along with the city. So there's three council shareholders in that, and we also have an iwi group called Ngā Tapuai, and that involves Rangitane as our city iwi, but also our southern iwi and river iwi in Horowhenua and up in the Rangitikei. So they work together well as a group, and so the four of us come together and we are the shareholding council of that. The entity itself manages the networks, provides improvements, manages and basically collects water rates for the use of the whole network.
8: So as of 1st of July, we will no longer be paying anything to do with water, I understand, in our council rates, but we will be paying a separate water rate to this entity.
9: Yeah. Like if you live in Auckland, that's how it runs in Auckland. And if you live overseas, you'll see in other Australian cities and UK cities, you'll get a rate from your or property tax from your city council, your municipal council, but it won't have anything to do with water in it. This will be the same eventually here. As you say, 1 July 2027, I have to get my dates right, the water rates will come out of your council rates bill.
8: Right, so it's not happening
9: this
8: year.
9: So it won't be. So we're continuing status quo for the coming year,
8: right.
9: But then it'll pass over in 2027. So then you'll get a separate rate from CD Waters or CDW, and that'll include a rate for wastewater and freshwater, where you're connected to the network, and you'll pay a contribution towards, as you do now, towards stormwater.
8: So is that a user pay, so it's actually measured how much water you take in and how much you take out?
9: No, because the city doesn't have water meters throughout the city.
8: Okay.
9: Eventually it probably will go to that. That's a decision to be made at a later date. A lot of other cities do that now, and it is what you call user pays, and it's volumetric charging. That's for fresh water.
8: All right. Yeah.
9: Only so wastewater, it's still you've got to pay for the flush and the pipe network, and then stormwater, it's making sure that we can when we have big rainfalls, and we have a lot of them now, that we can deal with extra water, stormwater that comes off streets, public infrastructure.
8: Right, and taking away all the leaves from all those lovely trees to make sure that it still flows nicely. Right, so back to our budget. So transport, and mentioned in the draft, it said that Whakarongo and Aukautere intersections were under New Zealand Transport Authority, but they reneged on that. So is Palmerston North City Council looking at doing there? If so, what?
9: Yeah, so we had a project in there where we were to do that work because simply the government and NZTA, the transport agency, wouldn't. So we're still going to try and attempt to get that in the next national land transport plan. It just seems strange that the city misses out, yet they do it for Bay of Plenty and Hamilton and Christchurch and a few other places.
8: Oh, they're more popular.
9: Well, there is picking winners and losers here, and we're just thinking it's got quite politicised, so we will be trying. If we can't, and look, there's a strong possibility that we won't be get it, then we'll try and do this work ourselves. At this stage, it's not in the 26-27 budget. There's still a bit of planning work to go on. Whakarongo, when you think about Robert's Line, it should have had lights 10 years ago, and there still hasn't been any interventions there. Look, I'll make no bones about it. I think it's really poor decision-making from the government and their transport agency.
8: All right. So now the hub progress, that also has got something to do with the government, has it not, or
9: wrong? So that's the Central New Zealand Distribution Hub, Tūtanganui, so that's out near the airport. Yes, the government run a rail line, and they run some, the city runs connecting roads, but there are some state highways that do connect to it. We're attempting to get the ring road established, and again, that's a project that's been on LTPs and planning documents for nearly 20 plus years. It's got to the number one priority for the Regional Land Transport Plan the last 6 years, and we still haven't made any progress. There is a business case which the city is totally funding. NZTA are assisting with some of the planning work there, but we're wanting to get that in front of politicians for the election. We want to make it the number one election issue for Palmerston North. Will a government support a ring road? Bearing in mind, we're not asking for much compared to ring roads or pieces of highway that have been plucked out of the blue, basically, and Hawke's Bay's got a new expressway there. And I'm not begrudging them. It's just they've jumped the queue massively from us, and Northland now is in the mix for a very, very expensive piece of kit and highway
8: Northland
9: up there.
8: Northland gets a lot of attention, yep, as far as
9: they've
8: I
9: got,
8: know.
9: Because they've got, they've got good politicians at central government working hard for them.
8: Yep. Oh, yes. Well, I guess we were really lucky to get our replacement for the gorge.
9: Well, you can recall.
8: Northland got two.
9: Yep.
8: New roads that weren't totally necessary as far as I know, but anyway, yep. That's...
9: Look, there needs to be money spent more everywhere, so it's not begrudging those entity or sorry, no, those areas. I don't believe Palmerston North, with its central location and our role in the national supply chain, why we are continually overlooked. I just can't understand why. We're so important to the Lower North Island.
8: Exactly. Where will this ring road go? So presumably that's keeping the bigger traffic out of the city.
9: Yeah, so it goes around the city, and there'll be a new, has to be a new downstream bridge near the military camp at Linton. But it's on, most of it's on existing road reserves. So the total cost, which will come out very, very soon, but initial sort of costs see it in that realm of between 300 and 500 million. It can be staged. It's on existing roads. The big ticket item is the downstream bridge at Linton to get stop the B trains coming over Fitzherbert Avenue, over the Fitzherbert Bridge there, and just stopping them from coming into that part of the city,
8: right,
9: and getting them around the city. And again, when they come over from the Hawke's Bay, they go Ashurst Bunnythorpe Road, and there'll be a link into, not going through Bunnythorpe, I should say, but coming into straight into the hub.
8: All right.
9: And there's rail involved in that too, and air freight as well. And so the air freight, we've seen all the improvements and building happening at the airport. So there's a big new air freight warehouse being built there for the new freight jet, the jet jets that come in the evenings. And we've also got a application in for a small stage one of the rail hub. So that would see, like Ruakura in Hamilton, we'd have a spur that would come off the main trunk line, come into the hub, enable a container port, inland port, to be established, and servicing all those big distribution centres there in the hub, and then come back out onto the main trunk line. So that we're hoping that's going to be successful. We'll know in about a week's time or 2 weeks, but we're fingers crossed and we've

0: very, we're hoping it's going to be very positive.
1: Right. Now, the airport, as you said, is currently being done. So is City Council funding any of that?
0: Absolutely. We're the owner.
1: Oh, right.
0: So we run it through another CCO. It's actually called a CCTO. So it's a council controlled trading organisation, just to be technical. It's a company because it charges fees for landing fees. It runs rental properties, hangars, freight aprons, emergency management flights, the odd military flight, and also just the airport terminal, passenger terminal itself. So a bit going on in that space.
1: Right. So, yes, that's good to hear about. Cleaning up the city, a lot of people have mentioned to me that they think it needs to be more often, et cetera. Now, we mentioned that before in the last program, but how often are the leaves and general rubbish collected and how?
0: So the general city centre, and I call the inner ring road, so that's your avenues, so your Pitt Street, your Princess Street, your Ferguson Street and your Grey Warding Street, those inner part of is cleaned every day. And as we know, we have all these trees and the birds love coming in, so there's a clean-up every morning as well. We have a team that starts about 4 a.m. and they work through a gardening team and they keep the square and outer areas there clean and tidy. We then have two street sweepers that is on contract for Fulton Hogan, and your street, depending where you are and leaf coverage, it gets swept at least twice a year. Some are more often, and in some of those more leafy areas, there's a lot more coverage. And our depot team comes in at certain times of the year, autumn, fall, and again, just at different times of the year when clean-ups are required.
1: Yeah, I've been walking around streets in Terrace End, and that's not good at all at the moment. And outside the supermarkets and things like that, of course, cars park, the street sweepers can't get in. So how do they get around that?
0: Well, it's a responsibility of the public to do their little bit as well. And a lot of people like living in streets with nice leafy trees. They get the benefit of them. They are generally deemed good for your land value and your property. We just need a bit of help at times on doing that. I mean, it's like mowing your berm at the front of your house. Some people just see it as not their issue. They don't do it. And that's sad because it's sort of part of being in society. But look, where possible, if you are having any real problems or you're elderly or you can't get to it, then, you know, please ring the council and get them to come and do something about it. We can't do that for every single property, but you know we will get out where we can and help do our bit as well.
1: Because I think Terrace End is traditionally got heaps and heaps of streets. Trees rather in the streets. So
0: yeah.
1: more so than other suburbs.
0: Yeah.
1: And plane trees, I suppose, the type of tree is not particularly a good one to have. In regard to the leaves and everything, and every time there's a big wind, goes everywhere as well.
0: Yeah, and look, people have their views on trees. I mean, I'm no tree expert, other than I could say trees that drop their leaves, that they do that on purpose, and that's to give you better light in the winter, and obviously you get the leafy trees for the summer protection. With that comes cleaning up the leaves. Look, it's just a fact of living in a city that's got a big tree cover. We're doing our best. I mean, people also want their rates really low. So there's a real prioritisation and a balance here. So all we're saying to people is, if you can, pick it up every now and then. Good on you. Thank you.
1: And then where does it go? Because then you have to take it to the... because there's no green waste, so you have to
0: No, there's green waste. You can do green waste at either Arapuni or at Matthews Ave.
1: Yeah, but you have to pay for that, don't you?
0: It's pretty minimal. But also, if you've got a compost bin,

0: I compost all mine.
1: Well, not many people in the city would have compost bins, would they?
0: You'd be surprised. If you don't like it, you don't live there. It's simple as that. I mean, there's not a lot we can do about it, to be really honest. In the old days, and when I say the old days, even 10 years ago, people just never used to moan about this, but it does seem to become a bigger thing in today's society. But everyone wants low rates too. So, true. it's a real balancing act. But as I say, if you are elderly or infirm and you can't get out there, then do ring the council. We do come and do that, but we just can't do it for everybody.
1: Right, so and a major thing in the budget area was the Aurelia Stadium.
0: Yep.
1: And in there it says that it's budgeted for the start of construction. So what does that actually mean?
0: Well, we've got a report coming to our council meeting on the 3rd around the update and a recommendation for the Arena Stadium. So that'll dictate a little bit more of what happens here. There's a couple of options. We went out for a design and build. We had a budget of $17 million, and that has been challenged by some people. Again, we've had a lot of people that want it as well. It's pretty key to our stadium and our economic aspirations too. We host a lot of indoor events. We are the largest indoor provider in the country. And although Christchurch like to say they are, they're probably the South Islands.
1: Yeah.
0: We are definitely still number one, and we're bigger than Auckland. So we host all those national events, and certainly the New Zealand Secondary School events. If we don't do this facility, we will lose that, and all the economic benefits and vibrancy and everything that comes with that.
1: So what sort of sports and things
0: it's a venue which can have four basketball courts. It could have about eight volleyball courts. I may have that slightly wrong, but anyway, it's multi-use. Table tennis, something like 16 badminton courts, but it's around events and tournaments. But also our local residents, and the basketball is absolutely huge, and they are running out of space. They're playing up to about midnight on the weeknights. It's not great for our young youth that they are,
1: out and about at night,
0: at time of night. So we are trying to do something about it. But the report comes in. There's two options: a design and build, and then there's an air dome option as well, which is significantly more cost effective. And so council will make a decision on that. Hopefully we can make a good decision there, and we may even return some of the money to the budget.
1: So what did you say the cheaper one was?
0: An air dome.
1: All right.
0: So yeah, there's many of them overseas. We'd be the first in the country, but it's new technology. It's a little bit unknown here in New Zealand, but there's thousands of them all over the world.
1: Right. So anything else particularly local on the budget or anything?
0: Look, as I said in some earlier programs, we go to a vote on that on the 3rd of June. We're looking at striking a rate of hopefully 3.9. It's actually 3.3 with a 0.6 fuel surcharge. It's, in my opinion, a pretty good outcome for everybody.
1: Right. So, and the other thing that we mentioned was the horizons. Now, I was a bit confused, and perhaps other people are as well. It was announced by the government just shortly after the elections that these regional councils were going to be disestablished. So, what exactly does that mean? Are they all going to be sucked into? So some of the, like Horizons, for example, some of their responsibilities will then fall on the city councils or the...
0: Yeah, so look, I'll be really honest, Dan, that's probably worthy of a total program by itself, because how long have you got? And it is changing by the week. Yes, they will be disestablished after the October 2028 local body elections. Where will those roles go?

0: that's what we're trying to decide at the moment. It'll be a mixture of either unitaries, or they'll come to some councils. I'm picking that it'll probably end up being a couple or three sub-regional councils around here, and those roles will either be carried out by them, or there may be a CCO that carries out pest control, river and flood management, catchment management, those sorts of things, and maybe regional transport. So don't really know exactly the detail.
1: Time for them to work out. So yep. Like in the paper, it said councils have to decide by July.
0: Yes and no. And again, I think it's probably worthy of just its own programs. We just haven't got enough time to discuss that here and now.
1: Right. But in the meantime, it's not going to be happening anyway for a couple of years until 28. So the Horizons councillors currently don't have to worry about their jobs.
0: Yeah, so we advocated as LGNZ and TAs that they should stay to see out their term. They're not really the issue. they were unfortunately being targeted, and I'm glad that the government listened to keep them in place. But what they did do is then refocus on us and said, we don't want all of you, so you need to sort out what you're going to look like, otherwise we'll sort it out for you. So that's short and sweet, that's how it's going to be.
1: So you mentioned earlier that there's 11 regional councils, so did you say those were going to be gone or?
0: Yes, they are.
1: Yeah. So I guess it's still in the planning stage, whether or not there will be other councils in addition to the councils. So the fielding mayoralty and your mayoralty and all of those, there's no danger to those. They will stay the same? No, or they still don't know?
0: We don't know. We seriously don't know. So, no. Oh. I mean, the answer is no, we don't know.
1: And then, of course, there may be a change of government in October. Yeah. Is that likely to?
0: It'd be fair to say this is quite a popular, with the public certainly, a popular reform. So we haven't heard the opposition shouting it down. So I'm picking it's going to have some support on both sides. Right. Maybe they'll do it differently. But look, there does need to be some change in local government. I think if we just say we're going really, really great, let's just stay as we are, reality is we're not doing any shared services around here. In fact, we've had councils pull out of shared services that they've been in for over a decade. So we are going back to a little bit of separatist stuff. So I'm of the view it's got to be willing partners, but there should be some form of seeing what we can do together. You know, we all do the same roads, we all do the same libraries, we all do the same aquatic centres, we all do the same services, but yet we all do it separately and we're 15 minutes away or 20 or 30 minutes away from each other.
1: Right. So,
0: and people pay huge rates around us. The city actually has got the lowest rates. But that's because we've got a bit of scale.
1: Right. So, and also you've got, and that's something else, is the number of councillors and everything. Is that ever looked at?
0: Yeah, representation reviews, but it is turkeys voting for Christmas. And we've tried a couple of times. We nearly got lower set of councillors around the city table a while ago. This will tease out really what's going to happen, because if you are going to bring some councils together, it'll be around local voice. Is there still, you know, a couple of mayors? And you look at the Greater Manchester model in the UK, they have a whole lot of councils around each other and they have a united council, and the mayors come together and they have a lead mayor. So there's still communities of interest. The other model is like Auckland, where they have really strong local boards. They have budgets. They look after their community centres, their local events, the stuff that the community really want and worry about. And then the bigger stuff is run by the 20 councillors of Greater Auckland for 1.8 million people.
1: Yes, because it's a huge area too, isn't it?
0: It is. It's a big. It goes right up to Matakana or Wellsford, right down to Pokeno and Pukekohe. So it is a very, and right out to both coasts. So it is a big area. And look, a lot of people say it's terrible, it doesn't work, but actually it is sort of working. Watercare does the waters pretty well. The only failure has been Auckland Transport, and they're trying to get on top of that now. The other one is

0: you know, and their rates are realistic, you know.
1: Right. That is an important concern, yep. I guess, for a lot of people.
0: Yep. Whereas, small councils, their rates are double or at least a couple of thousand more. You know, only city that's really ballooning out is Wellington, and that's well publicised, all their issues. So majority of cities are trying pretty hard to keep a handle on things, but it is difficult. It is
1: really
0: difficult.
1: And then they've got all these extra stuffs thrown in by central government,
0: yep.
1: plus all the price rises, and Mr. Trump.
0: Yep, and there's no other revenue streams.
1: Yes, so that's cool. Right, so would you like to have one final say? You've got a couple of minutes left. No.
0: Okay, no, cool. I'm quite happy to come back and talk a little bit more with a little bit more knowledge too, because it is a moving feast around the simplifying local government and the RMA, because both of those are just basically being designed as the plane is being flown. So
1: hopefully it's something that will be actually sorted out and well thought out and not just done in a hurry, in which case you find all sorts of holes.
0: Yeah, exactly, and unforeseen consequences, yeah.
1: Lovely. Well, thank you very much again,
0: Good.
1: Grant.
0: Thank you.
1: We'll look forward to hearing from you in the future. Thank you.
0: Thank you, listeners.
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13: Welcome to Manawatu Conversations, recollections of the past and sometimes opinions about the future. Today we have with us...
14: Jackie Nutt.
15: Anne Weir.
13: And I'm Stuart Burks. Now, Jackie, last week you were talking about your human milk bank.
14: Yes.
13: But you also mentioned you came here from indirectly from South Africa, where you'd been doing something similar. How did you actually get into that in the first place?
14: In the first place? Okay, I actually grew up in Zimbabwe.
13: Okay.
14: It got a wee bit exciting.
13: Yes.
14: In about 2000.
13: You were there before UTI? UDI or through UDI?
14: All through that.
13: Rhodesia,
14: all through that. Through,
13: okay.
14: Through the proper independence. And
13: yes.
14: It just somehow... It got interesting anyway, as I say.
13: Absolutely,
14: so we had nowhere to go. I wouldn't say fled, but we stomped off to South Africa.
13: Yes.
14: We took our two suitcases and our vehicles, and I ended up in South Africa.
13: You were a child then, adult then?
14: Or? I was an adult then.
13: Yeah.
14: And so this would have been in 2000. Yes, my child had been very, very ill with Kawasaki syndrome, which is a weird and wonderful thing I can't even explain.
13: Mm.
14: And when she survived, 5 days sitting in an ICU will make you think about life.
13: Yeah.
14: We thought... Why are we battling here? Let us just go to our family in South Africa. And as it happened, I had just become a lactation consultant, so at least I could earn my money doing what I enjoyed doing.
13: But what drove you into that anyway?
14: When I had my babies, I hated all the jobs I ever had beforehand. I was a maths teacher and then a bookkeeper and something else, a foods company manager. And I just, they were just jobs, they were just money.
13: Yeah.
14: But when I had my children, I thought, this is interesting. I'd love to do this. So I actually joined La Leche League, which is a volunteer breastfeeding support group. But being able to earn money doing it was useful as well at the time.
13: Okay.
14: So it was just a passion that I developed from helping mums and babies.
13: It's a widespread career option. You find lactation consultants everywhere.
14: I would say that obviously the hugest proportion is in America, where it started, and in Australia.
13: Okay.
14: I think we've got 250 or 300 lactation consultants here.
13: Okay.
14: It's quite hard to actually make your living out of. I quite liked it when I was paid to do the job, because it's hard to ask mums for money. I mean, I find it hard to ask mums for money, brand new mums. So I was doing a lot of pro bono work, which doesn't for the coffers.
13: So if it's your own business, you've got to charge the people you go to.
14: Yeah, of course. Get your petrol back. It's expensive to get the qualification.
13: Because you travel to the people, or they come to you.
14: Either way would work. Whatever. Okay. Usually the new mums are stuck at home.
13: They might have had
14: a C-section and they can't drive. So I did that in South Africa, and then my first husband was killed. So many years later, I met this Australian and moved to Australia.
13: Okay.
14: But never became an Australian. So I was pure when I came here. And just enjoyed the job I had, which was training other people to teach breastfeeding and helping mums, and it was just my dream job.
13: Okay.
14: Yeah, but unluckily with government contracts, they end.
13: So that was you mean in South Africa? When you came here, yes. Okay.
14: So in South Africa, I was just private, but mostly pro bono. I heard a talk about milk banking in Chicago, Washington, one of those places. And I thought, oh, that sounds easy and useful.
13: Yes.
14: And what actually struck me, that most of the immune factors are still retained, that it's still excellent food. It just seemed like an easy and good thing to do, but shifting around, it was hard to start. And

0: until I heard a talk in South Africa about the Durban Milk Bank. And again, it's easy.
1: The Durban Milk
0: Bank? In Durban, yeah. Yes. Okay. And I was living in Cape Town at the time. Mm. And then the Durban lady said, you know, we get a lot of mums from Cape Town who want to donate milk. You know, why don't you start a milk bank? So she flew over to Cape Town and gave a talk. And, yeah, we started we first called it the very boring Western Cape Human Milk Bank, a very long name. And then we changed that to Milk Matters. And that now that I've left, that serves probably 30 to 40 hospitals in the Cape Town area. Cape Town has a population of about the same as New Zealand, about 5 million. So it's big.
1: Okay, yeah.
0: And then once I moved away from Cape Town into a little town called, funny enough, Wellington. And the very next door town, the doctor said to me, we've been trying to start a milk bank for 10 years.
1: Yeah.
0: So I said, I know how to start milk bags. I've only done it once.
1: Yeah.
0: And yes, we started that very next Monday. So talked to her on the Thursday, started on the Monday.
1: Okay.
0: It's very easy.
1: Yeah. You know,
0: they had a very little heat source pasteurizer, and we used that for a while. Then, funny enough, the hospital just bought me one out of the blue.
1: Yeah.
0: And the one that I've, a similar one, it's called a SteriFeed to the one that I'm using today.
1: Yeah. And how was the one provided here? That was through
0: that
1: funding
0: was one,
1: from...
0: the most amazing donation from, is it Sir Patrick Higgins?
2: Yes.
1: Okay.
0: Yeah, yeah. He donated the funds for buying that one.
1: Oh, very good.
0: And then the other funding was to do all the things you have to do, buy the cleaners and buy the bottles.
1: Yes, yeah.
0: And none of us got paid for some years. A year, no one got paid. And then I started getting money for 10 hours a week. But I mean, 10 hours a week. I was probably working 60 in some weeks.
1: Yeah.
0: But the passion was there. You don't want money if it's your thing.
1: Yeah. Okay.
0: Yeah. And I just thought I would start it, like I've started all the others, and move on. But sadly, there's been no one else to take it over.
1: Are there many of these around New Zealand?
0: They are starting to grow, yes.
1: When you set yours up, were there many others?
0: I was the third in the country and the first in the North Island.
1: Wow.
0: And then pretty soon after us, Wellington Hospital started, and they're quite big.
1: Hmm.
0: Obviously, they've got very sick babies, very tiny ones.
1: Yeah.
0: Far North, Whangarei, they've just started last year. Nelson and Blenheim have something.
1: So do they approach you, say, we want to do this, how do we do it? Or is there a network?
0: If you ask anyone, it should be the Christchurch people, because they've they've been through it for years and they know the hospital system in New Zealand. Whereas we start, I think we're the only outside hospital. No.
2: Independent.
0: We're volunteers. So we just don't know the system and we...
1: Okay.
0: Which is a blessing as well.
1: Yes.
0: Because I don't have to write up the chain of command and then wait for 6 weeks and get the answer down. If I want something, I just go and buy it if there's money there.
1: Yeah. Do you find the systems very different, or just the whole operation different here compared to South Africa?
0: In South Africa, we only focused on NICU babies.
1: Okay.
0: The very sick preterms, whereas here we do offer a community service too.
1: Okay.
0: And the milk had to be prescribed by a doctor and it had to be renewed, and the mums had to bring in their supply. The second hospital I worked at, Pyle Hospital, was a regional hospital. The mums would, for very low income mums as well, they might be in a farm sort of 200 kilometres away, start going into labour with their premature baby, be rushed to hospital, and there they were sitting on their little plastic chairs next to their babies for weeks. There was a dormitory for them, expressing.
1: Yeah.
0: And when I came here and I saw no mums in the neonatal unit, I was... We're all the mums,
1: Yes.
0: So we're a bit too precious here, I think.
1: That's the fear of the germs, is it?
0: No, because they've got a life. Whereas these mums...
1: they're not there.
0: They're not there with the babies.

0: They go off and do their life stuff, or they might pump at home and bring the milk in. There was an amazing doctor in Cape Town, the first hospital we were allowed to go into, Dr. Niels Bergman, and he talks all the time about not separating mums and babies.
1: Yes,
0: that if you have a premature baby, you should be there, and if baby's well enough, you hold the baby all the time, you know, skin to skin. Whereas here, there was one mum who wanted to do that here, and the nurse said to me, we've got a problem here.
1: Yes.
0: No, that's how it should be.
1: Yeah.
0: That the mums should be skin to skin with their babies, holding their prams, or at least touching them.
1: Yes.
0: You know, not gone doing important grown-up stuff.
1: Yeah. So you would have seen that's one example, but did you see many cultural differences coming here? And also in South Africa, were you talking about the South African population in general, or the...
0: South African population is very disparate, if that's what I could use.
1: Yes.
0: You know, the very rich and the very, very poor.
1: And there's the ethnic breakdown,
0: of course. Yeah.
1: So you were talking.
0: So
1: more
0: when
1: about
0: I was talking about a low income public hospital, where I was based, I have gone to the private hospitals, and they're probably much the same attitudes as here, like we've got important grown-up stuff to do.
1: Okay, so it was you're saying basically the Africans in South Africa, well, I don't know, the non-white population of South Africa.
0: Well, you can be poor and white these days, yes, sure. Just anyone who couldn't really afford a private hospital would end up in, and it's a nice hospital, it's a good hospital, big hospital.
1: Yes, okay.
0: And they pretty much had to get their milk up.
1: Yes.
0: There was one mum I remember, she had twins, and she was going home to live under a bridge.
1: Yeah.
0: She had to breastfeed those children. There was no way she could prepare formula, pay for formula.
1: Yes.
0: She had to breastfeed those babies.
1: Yeah, couldn't sterilize the bottles, right?
0: Yeah,
1: yes.
0: Couldn't afford it. There's so many costs in bottle feeding. And yes, we talked about donor milk is like a different kind, a humanized form of bottle feeding. But there's this little magic thing that if the mum can put a little bit of her own milk back into the donor milk, it will kind of grow. The donor milk will be like a sort of substrate,
1: so it develops
0: compost,
1: the positive qualities.
0: And then the mother's milk will, the donor milk, the dead donor milk, the pasteurized donor milk, will become personalized, and the living antibodies of the mum will grow, and it'll become much more like her milk.
1: Okay.
0: And I found that
1: it's sort of like yeast growth.
0: Yes.
1: I know it's not yeast.
0: Yes. That almost sounds a little bit icky, but no, this is such an awesome thing that the mum is personalizing her milk. The milk's becoming more like her milk.
1: Yeah.
0: So for those mums who absolutely couldn't produce enough and they were getting donor milk, it was this encouragement that I should keep going because my little bit of milk is so valuable.
1: Yes, yeah.
0: Because it's worthwhile to do that.
2: Yeah.
0: You know, sometimes they say, oh, I'm only producing 10 mils, you know, what's the point? And they say, no, it's the most magical substrate. It's the most magical thing that's going to grow inside the donor milk if you put them together.
1: So issues of sort of education and attitude, again, were there any differences there coming here? Any surprises?
0: Sure. Again, in Africa, I suppose you have these two different populations.
1: Yeah.
0: I remember a doctor saying to me, when he talks to mothers, you know, are you going to breastfeed? And the rich ones go, I'll try. And the poor ones go, of course. So there's a great attitude thing. And I mean, it's not so distinctive here. You can't tell in that way. But you do have the mums who will try to breastfeed, but... you know, if it doesn't work out.
1: Yeah, yeah.
0: But New Zealand is very supportive of breastfeeding.
1: Yeah.
0: Okay. Since the 90s, you've had baby-friendly hospitals, if you know about what that means.
1: No, well, explain.
0: Explain, okay.
1: Yeah.
0: In August 1990, the World Health Organization got together, or the UN, they were all together,
1: okay.
0: And they formed a set of criteria that babies need to thrive.
1: Yeah.
0: So it's not just like it wasn't mother friendly.

0: you know, it's what the hospitals needed to do to make sure that the environment produced healthy babies.
1: Yeah.
0: And it was keeping the mums together. If they couldn't be together, teach them to express.
1: Together with the baby.
0: Yes. Yeah. No other food and drink for so many months. You know, there was a lot of no dummies, you know, nothing artificial those first.
1: So how long was the idea that you shouldn't start on either the liquid or solid food for how long?
0: For 6 months.
1: Okay.
0: Okay, so for the first 6 months.
1: Okay.
0: And New Zealand adopted that quite early.
1: Yeah.
0: And I think almost all your hospitals were baby-friendly by 2005.
1: Okay.
0: So, which is awesome. In other words, there's a lot of support. Not all the staff obviously have as much training on breastfeeding as we would like, perhaps. And they're awesome staff. There's nothing wrong with that. Yeah. They do their thing.
1: Yeah.
0: So you might hear a lot of misinformation, you know, still about feeding 4-hourly or your baby's crying, therefore your milk can't be good enough. That sort of thing that happens.
1: Yeah.
0: You know, whereas babies cry. Mm. Babies love to suck. Yes. It's as long as they're growing, you know, check the baby out.
1: Yeah.
0: So I find that the New Zealand position is very supportive.
1: Okay.
0: On the other hand, New Zealand is the world's biggest exporter of formula. So there must be people with vested interests who would like us not to be so good at breastfeeding.
1: Well, they want to sell overseas. Or there's a market overseas which they're prepared to sell.
0: Yes, absolutely. Yeah. Yes, we do hear of a lot of it going to China, don't we?
1: Mm.
0: Yeah. I must say, when the milk bank first started, we did have some offers from a formula company to fund us, but it just felt too much like...
1: then they'll go conflict on to their formula,
0: Or they'll say, you know, we're so supportive of breastfeeding and here's our formula. We are not allowed to actually take, lactation consultants are not allowed to take funding from formula companies, most pump manufacturers, bottle manufacturers. It's just such a conflict of interest. And that's fine. I mean, it's there for when you need it.
1: Yeah.
0: We're not saying they're terrible products, but they have been overused. It's like you broke your leg and you were in a wheelchair for the rest of your life.
1: Yeah.
0: It wouldn't happen. But if you started using formula too early, you could well be on formula for the rest of time because it's so hard to get breastfeeding back.
1: Oh, okay.
0: You know.
1: Would it be normal then for babies, they start off on the breast and then rather than going straight on to solids and other foods, they would have a period on formula?
0: Physiologically, it doesn't have to happen that way, but society-wise, it tends to happen.
1: Yeah.
0: And I heard once that formula companies love breastfeeding mothers because they always want the best for their babies, so they will go onto formula instead of cow's milk.
1: Ah, okay.
0: So,
1: yeah,
0: it's fine, but no one needs to ever use formula. I mean, sorry, let me rephrase that. If you are successfully breastfeeding, you never need to go onto formula. You can just keep breastfeeding until the baby's fully on solids.
1: Yeah. I suppose you haven't seen enough of a timescale, but with more mothers who are career-based mothers who take a short time out of work and then go back to work, is that having a big effect on the extent of breastfeeding?
0: This is something that I found quite interesting, that the New Zealand mums seem to have a good maternity leave. Can be up to a year.
1: Up to a year, yes.
0: And by that time, you know, baby feeding is well established. Every, you know, whatever's happened has happened.
1: So really it's the first year that's important? I know breastfeeding for 2, 3, 4 years.
0: Sure, it gets easier. You know, in the early days, it's the only food your baby has.
1: Mm.
0: And then from about 6 months, then your baby's getting some solid food.
1: Yes.
0: And funny enough, and I don't know how to describe it without drawing the graph, your milk supply increases sort of arithmetically until till the baby's about 4 weeks, and then it's the same volume for another 6 months.
1: Okay.
0: So because the milk changes as the baby grows,
1: and then the baby gets hungrier and hungrier and more incentive to go on to other
0: the
1: foods.
0: Baby can go longer periods, and then at about 6 months

0: he'll start showing interest in food, like reaching for things and salivating and being able to sit upright. There's various clues that tell you when the baby's ready.
1: Yeah.
0: And then obviously weaning has started and the mum's supply starts dropping and she can still

0: 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Te reo irirangi o ngā tangata o Manawatu. Kua rua karaka. Community notices on NPR.
1: Adult Literacy Palmerston North can help you to develop skills in the areas of reading, writing, numeracy and computers. 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

0: Hi, this is Andy Anderson. You've been listening to my music here playing on NPR. They're playing mine and they can play yours. 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Now stay tuned for some more marvellous music.
1: Oh, death smiled at me from across the way. 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

Hi, this is Grizz from the Blue Grizzly Band. You're listening to NPR. I've got my music on here and you can too. Coming up next, we have some more great local music.

0: 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Te reo irirangi o ngā tangata o Manawatu. 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

0: Yes, the halfway break's coming up. DJ Roxy, the Speak from Biscoe Party Hour. 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

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You've been listening to my music here playing on NPR. 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

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I'm Dean Patching. I got my music on Manawatu People's Radio. You could too. Come and see Hugh. 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

0: 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Te reo irirangi o na tangata o Manawatu. Kua te kaumatahi karaka. Community notices on NPR.
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1: Kia ora and welcome to Reserved Recommendations. This is a radio show and podcast about great trash and difficult art. My name is Hugh. I am the host of the show, and I'd just like to take this opportunity to put in a really mild content warning for the show as a whole. Sometimes our recommendations on the show are reserved just because the thing that we're talking about is in some way not good. However, sometimes we're talking about aspects of art or artists that may be confronting for some people. Check the episode description for more details and do be aware of your listening environment. Kia ora, editing Hugh from the future here. A quick announcement before we start this week's episode. Here at Manawatu People's Radio, we recently discovered that the process that we thought was archiving episodes to save server space was in fact merely hiding them. Accordingly, we have reversed this for a number of our shows, and Reserved Recommendations is one of those. So, a complete backlog of all audio episodes of the show is now available through the website npr.nz/show/reserved, and wherever you manage to find the show on your favourite podcast app as well. I might still videofy old episodes just for the fun of it, but that's no longer going to be a major focus of my time going forward. Now, on with the show. This evening, it gives me very great pleasure to introduce Elizabeth Little. Good evening, Elizabeth. How's it going?
9: Good evening. It's good to be here. Thank you.
1: Wonderful, wonderful. We are talking about kind of one of my favorite things to discover, which is like a really weird 70s movie that has incredibly big ideas that the reach maybe outstrips its grasp just a tiny bit. We're talking about the movie Phase 4. And the immediate thing of note about this for me when you suggested it and I looked it up is it's directed by Saul Bass, and I thought, the titles guy.
9: Yes, yeah.
1: And it turns out like this movie is kind of partly responsible for that reaction, right? Like it's the movie that meant that he is kind of only the titles guy.
9: Yeah, kind of. It's his only feature.

0: length production.
1: So how did you come across it?
0: I mean, I'm fascinated by like horror and science fiction of all kinds. So I will often go sort of dredging up old films and books and interesting related media, particularly when it is things that are a little bit unconventional, a little bit weird. So I can't actually remember when I first saw Phase 4 now, but I know some years back I tracked it down on DVD and watched it again. And it's just, I think it's an incredible movie, which is very much like overlooked. And I don't know if it's as misunderstood now as perhaps it was at the time, but certainly at the time of its release, there was a whole kind of like marketing issue and the stuff around it that we'll probably get into, which is one of the reasons why it ended up becoming Saul Bass's only feature production.
1: Yeah, because now I may have this wrong, but it was sort of marketed as a creature feature, right? Like a monster movie almost.
0: Yeah, absolutely. Like a B-movie creature feature. People would have gone into this based off of, I mean, like the ridiculous thing as well is like he's the poster guy. He's the title guy. You know, he's the guy who does the marketing for all of these other films, and he wasn't allowed to market his own film. And the studio marketed it as this like B-movie creature feature. It's going to be like action-packed, scare a minute, go to the cinema with a load of popcorn. And it's not that kind of movie at all. It's very much like a Jodorowsky-esque Stanley Kubrick.
1: So if you haven't seen it, and odds are that you haven't, the central conceit is that ants appear to be acting strangely. So two scientists set up an incredibly high-tech station to study a particular colony of ants. And from that point on, the movie is kind of half about them and half about the ants. And all of the time that it's about the ants and their plans, what you get is some genuinely gorgeous, like, photography of ants running around and doing stuff, which must have been quite technically challenging to pull off. And it's
0: The macro photography is incredible. Sorry.
1: Absolutely. And it's all scored during the points where they have ants shot, and they're sort of implying that they're talking to one another. They do that with 70s synthesizer music. And so the entire effect is like very strange and kind of psychedelic and of its time.
0: Yeah, absolutely. I really enjoyed for those bits as well. That there are like a few points in the film where you do get a bit of voiceover kind of describing what they're doing, like mostly at the very beginning, when you kind of get some like mostly like diegetic kind of recordings of Dr. Hubbs sort of describing the initial behavior of the ants and what kind of alerted them to what was going on. But most of the time when you get these like macro photography bits with like the synthesizer music that you're talking about, there is purely just visual, and there is like an element of storytelling and what these ants are doing. You get things like where they're like lining up like other ants for what seems like graves or like to like some kind of like burial or funeral ceremony. You have this like communication between them. But it's all very much like, I mean, I guess it comes back to like Saul Bass's work in like graphic design. Well, one of his famous quotes is like, design is thinking made visible. So you have the behavior of these ants telling the narrative, which is just really fascinating. It must have been incredibly difficult for them to actually set that, like the ants are fantastic little actors.
1: Yeah, it's really cool. I think like, because I one of the things that happened to this movie as a consequence of, you know, the mismarketing and I think executive meddling was that the ending was cut down. It lost about 4 minutes, and I went and tracked the original ending down. We could sort of talk about the ending more, but a bit I guess later on. But the thing that struck me about it is that the ending. Have you watched Evangelion?
0: Yes.
1: Yeah. So notoriously, the last couple of original episodes of Evangelion become kind of impressionistic. And if you're expecting like giant robots,

0: battles, they are very disappointing. I think they're good, but you know, people were not pleased at the time. And similarly,
1: yeah, I do too. And yeah, it's very similar.
0: The last 5 minutes of this movie is a lot of like tiny human silhouettes

0: assassination of the Iran supreme leader, negotiating with the United States was a red line for authorities, but it seems that they're actually selling it as a success to the public, and public are welcoming it.
1: Right. I mean, there's been so few details about exactly what's in this deal. Are there any parts of it that are being picked out and pointed to by the authorities in Tehran? What do they understand is in the deal?
0: The recognition of Iran's missile program, which seems that was a red line for Trump administration in previous negotiations. It seems that no longer they are trying to say that there should be no missiles, no enrichment at all. And now Iranian authorities are saying that they have recognized our rights for enrichment, though it's the low level of enrichment, but it's been recognized by Trump administration. And to say this is sold to the public as a great success. The government is talking about gaining such success as the U.S. government has agreed to unfreeze Iran's billions of dollars of frozen assets.
1: And in terms of how ordinary people feel about it, there must be some disquiet about what's happening in southern Lebanon. That was one of the red lines for the regime in Tehran, that they wanted a ceasefire in southern Lebanon. We understand that's not really holding at the moment.
0: Yes, actually, no. Majority of the people here on the streets are happy about the deal, but ordinary people on the streets are skeptical about how it's going to hold or it's going to last how long, because they say basically Trump is a whimsical person and Bibi Netanyahu is a person that who wants to devastate the deal because basically it's not in his favor. But if we take a look at the markets in Iran, markets show that the Iranian society, Iranian business, Iranian economy has relatively positively reacted to the deal. Iran's stock market has started to grow in the past 2 weeks, you know, substantial growth, 12% every week. And Iran's currency, which had depreciated 30-40% before the war started, has started to regain its value in the past 2 or 3 weeks. Though currently the economic situation is not very good because the rampant inflation, which has started from January, is still having its effect on the lives of ordinary people.
1: So is the thinking then that this deal will hold no matter what happens in southern Lebanon, or is there a fear that it will fall apart? And then what?
0: When you're talking to journalists or experts, they say that it's going to hold because Iran has a new leverage, and that's the Strait of Hormuz. And this is a real bargaining chip and a card that Iran can play anytime.
1: Is it possible to know how Mr. Trump is viewed in Tehran at the moment by the leadership?
0: If you talk to, you know, senior Iranian politicians, they do not take him very seriously now because they had his threats and he did not make good on his threats a couple of times. The positions that Iranian authorities are taking these days, I think that they are more hardline than a couple of months ago. And they believe that they can win against him.
1: That's Omid Khazani there, reporter for the Los Angeles Times, currently in Tehran, speaking to us a short time ago. We can cross now to Tel Aviv and speak to Anshul Pfeffer, Israel correspondent at The Economist. Anshul, thanks for coming on. First of all, on these latest clashes in South Lebanon, we did try to speak to the Israeli government today. We couldn't get anyone available to speak, but the military has said the actions of the Israeli forces are in direct retaliation of Hezbollah attacks. But doesn't this latest violence undermine that peace deal between the United States and Iran?
2: Well, it certainly undermines the deal, since the deal includes a ceasefire. The memorandum of understanding is what we have so far, does include a ceasefire in Lebanon, but the terms there are extremely vague, and it seems that both Iran has problems reigning in its proxy Hezbollah, and Israel is acting independently despite what Donald Trump has requested from Netanyahu.
1: But where does this leave the relationship between Mr. Netanyahu and Mr. Trump? Because

0: you know, Mr. Netanyahu is insisting there's unfinished business in Lebanon, but we know that relationship is under strain. We saw J.D. Vance coming out very critically towards Israeli factions last week. Isn't that relationship under strain by this?
1: It's under a great deal of strain, and we're seeing it in the open way in which both Mr. Trump and Vice President Vance have both been very critical of the Israeli government in recent days. At the same time, there is a war going on the ground between Hezbollah and Israel. Israeli troops are operating in southern Lebanon. Hezbollah is firing at them, and last week they also launched rockets inside Israel. So, as you said, it's unfinished business. And while Trump seems to be very happy with the deal that he's reached, it doesn't have adequate details and guarantees in it to end the situation in Lebanon at the same time.
0: What did you make of Omid's analysis there, coming from Tehran, saying that the regime there are looking at this as if they've got new leverage because of the Strait of Hormuz? They're very triumphant that they're getting to keep their long-range missiles, which is something that Mr. Netanyahu was very concerned about before this war.
1: Yeah, and that's not something that's been addressed in the deal, the long-range missiles, which is a huge concern for Israel. And one of the reasons there's a lot of criticism here in Israel, both of Netanyahu for launching a war in which this issue hasn't been dealt with, and with Donald Trump for reaching a deal where the issue is not addressed. So here in Jerusalem, there's a huge amount of criticism both of Netanyahu and of Trump, and that does put Netanyahu in a bind, especially with what's happening in Lebanon, where it doesn't seem as if he can really fully call the shots. And if he does give orders to the Israeli army to continue fighting there, then he risks the strategic relationship with America.
0: Well, and he's in an awkward position anyway, isn't he? Because it's an election year in Israel. And if the polls are to be believed, he doesn't look as if he's doing very well.
1: No, the polls are not very good for Netanyahu right now. And basically, he has now taken two blows, because the two things that Netanyahu has been presenting to the Israeli public for so long is that he is the one who can guarantee Israeli security from Iran. That doesn't seem to have been dealt with. And he is the one who has a unique, intimate relationship with Donald Trump, and the experience and the closeness to work with him like no other person. And that doesn't seem to be the case right now either. So on Netanyahu's two main selling points to the Israeli public, he's really taken a battering in the last few days.
0: Very good to speak to you, Anshul, as always. Thank you so much for coming on. That's Anshul Pfeffer there, Israel correspondent for The Economist there. And we'll bring you up to date with any more developments on that story here on NewsHour for the BBC World Service. Coming up later, the enduring appeal of the album The Queen Is Dead by the UK indie band The Smiths, 40 years after it was released.
2: It's obviously a classic record, classic songwriting, great musicianship as well, actually, which isn't often noted. Brilliant lyrics, the funny, that great twist of melancholy and humour. Great titles as well. Each title's like a name, like a vignette. It's like a film title or a book title.
0: More on that to come this hour. And our top story this hour, a number of people have been reportedly killed by Israeli airstrikes on southern Lebanon a day after a ceasefire between Israel and Hezbollah was announced, and Bolivia's president Rodrigo Paz has declared a state of emergency, saying he's determined to end road blockades by protesters that have paralyzed the country. This is Rebecca Kesby with NewsHour live from the BBC. Next, here in Britain, an investigation is underway after two trains collided on Friday afternoon just north of London. The driver of one of the trains was killed in the crash. 89 other people were injured, and of them, 9 are said to be in a critical condition. Emergency services declared a major incident. Passengers have been describing the moment it happened, and Brett Biatt is a teacher. He was on the train, and a warning, his description is pretty graphic.
3: People flew into one another and chairs broke. When people flew into one another, the seats that they were on broke backwards

0: to the people behind them, I'd probably say 90% of the people on my carriage had injuries. I'd probably say four of us were uninjured in a full carriage. Everyone else had either a serious wound that was bleeding profusely or a situation where they couldn't stand or they couldn't move their neck.
1: Well, Tony Miles is a railway journalist and a contributor to Modern Railways magazine. He joins us live. Tony, what do we think happened to cause this crash?
2: It's too early to get any absolute details. Obviously, what we've got is two trains sort of going in the same direction, and one has stopped to report a problem and another train has gone into the back of it. So the investigations are going to be over whether the signals protecting the train that had stopped were definitely red, protecting it and stopping any trains coming in that direction. Were they correctly showing red signals? And then did the driver on the train that sadly lost his life respond to those signals correctly? And was he trying to stop, or did he misread them, or were they showing the wrong colours? So it's either a problem with the signalling or the train, and the investigators are now trying to work out which it is, or could it be a combination of both?
1: Well, some of the injuries do sound very bad indeed. I mean, eyewitnesses are talking of multiple injuries in a couple of the carriages. How does this compare to other rail crashes in the UK, and what's the safety record?
2: We so rarely have them that it's very difficult to really make big comparisons. The railways in the UK have a very strong safety record, probably one of the safest in Europe, if not the safest. And there's not a lot of data on injuries from crashes at this sort of speed. Unfortunately, it wasn't very high speed because the rear train had just come across a junction and would have only just been starting to pick up speed anyway. There's a lot of research that goes into the interaction between people and things like tables and other seats and so on. And there's strong safety protocols in the design of railway vehicles, the seats and everything inside. So obviously a lot of people want to learn from this to find out if there's things that could be done better.
1: It does seem as if staff on the train were able to help passengers to evacuate. The driver we now know had been killed, but there'd been a series of strikes here in the UK recently, protesting against the idea of driver-only trains. I guess that's sort of thrown up in this example again.
2: It did cross my mind almost as soon as I saw that staff had been acting very professionally, not only in assisting passengers, but also they took actions to make sure that the signals on adjacent tracks were set back at red to make sure any other trains that were coming in either direction were alerted by red signals. So a very professional action. And one of the questions, sadly, I asked many years ago of people proposing removal of extra chaff on trains was, what happens if the driver, who would be the only person in a train if their plans came to fruition, what would happen if that driver was incapacitated in some way? And I think this will inform discussions.
1: Tony, good to speak to you. Thanks so much for joining us. That's Tony Miles there, contributor to Modern Railways magazine. Now, in 1991, after the First Gulf War, the Kurds of northern Iraq carried out an uprising against the brutal government of President Saddam Hussein. It was unsuccessful, and fearing revenge, hundreds of thousands of Kurds fled into the mountains. The UK military, along with other allied countries, created a safe haven in northern Iraq to keep Saddam's forces out and to protect the Kurdish population. A play about those events called Safe Haven is on in London next week, and the BBC's Martin Venard has been to see it.
3: There you are, hiding again.
4: I'm not hiding. I'm watching. I'm hoping you don't.
5: I'm at the Arcola Theatre in London, where they're rehearsing for the play Safe Haven, which begins soon, and I'm with some of the actors and the director and the writer of the play.
6: My name's Chris Bowers. I'm a former British diplomat and former journalist.
5: So, Chris, just tell us why you wanted to write this play.
6: Because it's an amazing story. There was a potential genocide happening in the Kurdish mountains, and a few brave British diplomats prevented a genocide.
5: So your story, it's based around who?
6: It's based around one of the key British diplomats. Catherine Rowe is the heroine of the story. So they worked around the Foreign Office because she felt herself to be an outsider. She was very interested in human rights. And sadly, she actually

0: and to leave the Foreign Office at the end of the year because she'd gone too far. And the irony is that she'd gone too far actually in helping save hundreds of thousands of lives.
1: Fighting in the mountains is not the only way. We need to train doctors too.
2: But Najat,
1: anyway, you must stick to the story.
3: My name is Yab Dean. I'm the producer and director of Safe Haven. I was born in Kurdistan. My parents and I fled when I was 6 or 7 months. I have a very personal connection to this story, that journey that they made through the mountains, on foot, on horseback, to the border of Iran. So when Chris approached me to direct and produce Safe Haven, I was immediately drawn to it.
1: I think I've shot it so many times
2: tonight.
1: I still
2: don't know how to do it.
1: Come on! I think you've got it!
4: I'm Boo Jackson. I play Catherine in Safe Haven.
5: How do you see the role? How do you bring across her role to the public?
4: We met her on the first day of rehearsals, which was amazing. She's completely remarkable. It's a funny balancing act of her being a woman in the Foreign Office in 1991 who was able to make such profound change, but also having to kind of play the game of navigating being a woman in that environment. She talks a lot about feeling like an outsider in an inside institution, so kind of playing with that. So yeah, it's been a lot of navigation of that.
1: Should my husband stop fighting Saddam?
2: Of course not.
1: And should I not be there for him when he returns?
2: No.
6: Hi, I'm Omar Aga, and I'm playing Dilawar Aladdin, a doctor from Kurdistan. Also a real person, also someone who we met. He is, and was, but in the world of the play as well, heavily involved in raising awareness of what was happening in Kurdistan. Also trying to rescue his own sister, who was left behind there. While everything's happening in the Foreign Office branch of our story, he's trying to lobby and trying to get awareness. I'm Iraqi Kurd. And yeah, it's interesting, because when I read about this story, I called my mom. My mom was around when this was happening. It's pretty emotional to be part of, like, then telling that story.
1: You hear that? Don't move.
7: What if
1: it's the gas?
7: I'm Lisa Zara and I play Anne and Zaria. Anne is the wife of Clive, who works in the Foreign Office and was a diplomat as well. Zaria, we say she's Kurdish Iranian in this, so she's from a different part to Najat, from the lead characters in the story who's in the mountains, and they come across one another. I'm Iranian Welsh, and so I did know about Safe Haven, but more so I knew about the suffering that the Kurdish community have gone through.
5: And how important is it today that people get to know about this story?
7: We have to keep telling these stories because they're not going away. Art is a way of being able to really tell true stories about these special, wonderful people.
8: Martin Venard reporting, and that new play, Safe Haven, is on in London next week, tracking that historic moment back in 1991 after the Kurdish uprising in northern Iraq.
9: The BBC World Service, exploring the fear and pressure of one kick of a ball.
10: The nerves begin to build and the voices in your head start to get louder. You put the ball on the spot, take a deep breath, and decide where you're going to kick it.
11: We see all human life in a penalty shootout. Joy, sadness, heroes, villains.
10: I'm Amanda Dlamini. I'm the former captain of the South African national team. I scored penalties in shootouts.
12: And I also missed them.
10: We'll hear from experts, psychologists, and players about why the penalty shootout continues to be full of drama and anxiety, and ask if there could ever be an alternative.
9: Agony and Ecstasy, a history of penalty shootouts. Thursday at 1:30 and 8:30 GMT.
8: Still to come, as the US State Department criticizes the communist government of Cuba for its proposed economic reforms, which it says are superficial smoke signals. We'll hear from a business perspective. Also, another senior colleague of the British Prime Minister, Keir Starmer, calls on him to step down. And it's 40 years since Manchester indie band The Smiths released the album The Queen Is Dead. We'll look back at the moment. First, the news.
13: BBC News with Moira Alderson. Israeli air and artillery strikes on southern Lebanon are reported to have killed at least 10 people, including a Lebanese soldier. They come a day after Israel and the Iranian-backed group Hezbollah agreed a

0: Ceasefire. Israel says it's responding to Hezbollah firing projectiles overnight. The president of Bolivia, Rodrigo Paz, has declared a state of emergency just hours after reaching a deal with the main trade union federation to end weeks of protests that have crippled the economy. The decree gives Bolivia's military wider powers to clear blockades that have cut supplies of fuel, food and medicine. The US State Department has derided the Cuban government's proposed economic reforms as superficial smoke signals. Cuba has been under a US fuel blockade for months. A tourist has died in a fire at a luxury beach resort in the Dominican Republic. Local officials in the Caribbean nation said she was Italian. 1,700 people were evacuated. Much of Europe is facing sweltering temperatures, with several countries on high alert. In France, President Emmanuel Macron has called for extreme vigilance. Britain, Spain, Switzerland and Germany have also raised alerts. The UN rights chief has said the European Union's new migration rules, which allow it to open return hubs for failed asylum seekers outside EU borders, mean it is, in effect, outsourcing its human rights obligations to third states. They reflect a hardening of European member states' positions on immigration. A Chinese paraglider pilot has had a narrow escape after getting hooked on a construction crane in the southwestern city of Nanchung. Video showed firefighters extending a ladder to reach him. And Turkish football stars have apologised to the nation after being eliminated from the World Cup. They lost 1-0 to Paraguay in their second game despite dominating possession and facing only 10 men in the second half. That's the latest world news from the BBC.
1: Welcome back to NewsHour, and more on that game between Paraguay and Turkey last night at the World Cup, because there was an historic decision taken. Player Miguel Almirón was given the first ever red card for covering his mouth while saying something to a member of the opposition team. It's the first time this rule has actually been applied since it came in. Let's get some more details with Henry Winter. He's a columnist for sports magazine World Soccer, joining us live from the United States. Henry, first of all, I mean, this could have been a very important red card. Talk us through the rule and why it came in.
2: Historic moment, because what happened a few months ago in a club game between Benfica and Real Madrid, the Benfica player Gianluca Prestiani covered his mouth and said something to Vinny Jr., the Real Madrid attacker, which was deemed to be eventually either racist or homophobic. And they then decided to actually clamp down even more on this, so could actually a player could be sent off when it happens during a game. So as you mentioned, the Paraguayan player Almirón, who's not actually having the best of World Cups, having been booked already for diving, he obscured his lips and was deemed to have said something and was red carded.
1: Right, so they're obviously trying to clamp down early and enforce this law at the earliest opportunity. But, I mean, it is quite common, isn't it, for players to hide what they're saying when they're talking to colleagues, you know, perhaps when they're taking a corner or that sort of thing.
2: And that's such an important point. So the aim is for it to be focused on when one player is being confrontational, as they call it, or as the referee perceives it, to a player from the opposite team. It's not, as you say, when they're trying to pass on tactical instructions to each other, what runs they're going to make, who they should pick up, how a corner should be played.
1: Right, but do we know at this stage what was said to the player by Miguel Almirón?
2: We don't, and this is one of the elements of it, and why there was a slight surprise. They brought in a red card. Clearly FIFA, the governing body of world football, and IFAB, who are the lawmakers, wanted to clamp down. And they often do this with World Cups. They bring in new rules and we have a clamp down. And then there's a big debate about consistency. But there was slight surprise. They went really full on with a red card rather than with a yellow card immediately. But look, in football's fight against racism and homophobia, you know, there can't be any short measures.
1: And briefly, how's it going down with players? Because a lot of these players do, you know, come up against each other in club matches as well, don't they? So there's all sorts of rivalries and reasons why they might have something to jibe at the other one. It doesn't necessarily mean it would be racist or homophobic.
2: No, but I think the argument is, if you're hiding your lips, and whether it's bringing the shirt up over your lips or putting your hand over your lips, then you've obviously got something to hide, and they are absolutely clamping down on that. But what is interesting is this is very much at the discretion of the competition organisers, to quote IFAB. So it'd be interesting to see if the Premier League and other major leagues take

0: on next season.
1: Good point. Nice to speak to you, Henry. Thank you so much for that. That's Henry Winter there, columnist for sports magazine World Soccer, currently in the United States, of course, for the World Cup. You're listening to NewsHour live from the BBC. I'm Rebecca Kesby, and next we're heading to Cuba, which is continuing to struggle under the effects of the 3 months or so fuel blockade imposed by the Trump administration. That's the sound of volunteers from the Catholic NGO Caritas unloading humanitarian aid from the US in Santiago de Cuba, in the southern part of the island there. But meanwhile, the US State Department has criticised the Cuban government's proposed economic reforms as superficial smoke signals. This week, the communist government in Havana said it wants to open up more opportunities to private businesses and foreign investors, as well as relax the rules on state-owned entities. So let's look at that idea and whether it would work. We're joined live now by businessman Hugo Cancio. He's a Cuban-American in Miami and has been running a company called Catapulc, which apparently is a bit like a Cuban Amazon. Hugo, welcome to the programme. First of all, what do you make of the Cuban government's proposed plans? Is this something attractive to you?
2: Well, thank you for inviting me. This is something that I've been advocating for many years with the Cuban government. The opening of the economy, a profound economic reforms that includes the Cuban diaspora, which in my personal opinion is Cuba's current biggest asset. We have no oil, we have no sugar production. The Cuba's biggest asset right now is its massive diaspora, over 2 million Cubans that we not only will bring the capital, will bring know-how, experiences, and our desire to invest in our homeland. So this is a great step forward. This is a good, economic reform. I know the State Department sees it as a very light economic reform, but in the opinion of some of us in this community, we welcome that opportunity. For the first time in Cuban's history, we're able to return and invest in our homeland.
1: Well, that's right. I mean, do you trust the government, though, to, keep to its word and let businesses like yours operate more freely and allow you to make a difference?
2: Well, there's a precedent there. Not only what Catapulc does, there's a resilient private sector that has taken over the Cuban economy for the past 2-3 years. They are the ones that are holding the Cuban economy on their shoulders. They're the one importing over $1 billion worth of food and beverages from the United States. They're the one that has all the grocery stores. They're the one that are doing logistics and public transportation. So they're an example that desire exists.
1: Okay.
2: Plus the fact that the Cuban government is fighting for their survival. I don't think there's a turning back on this.
1: And what do you make of the State Department getting involved, calling it superficial smoke signals, being pretty disparaging about it? And of course, the United States are behind that blockade, which is part of the reason so many Cubans are suffering at the moment.
2: Well, the State Department it's demanding a broader economic reform. I'm focused, and some of us are focused, of the fact that it's a huge step for the Cuban government to recognize us, the Cuban diaspora, especially the one living in the United States, and has invited us to come back and invest in Cuba, even though we're not allowed to in certain sectors because of the U.S. economic embargo on Cuba, but I personally welcome the opportunity to return according to, if I can.
1: Of course. All right. Very good to speak to you, Hugo. Thanks so much. That's businessman Hugo Cancio there speaking to us from Miami. Well, despite the increased economic and political turmoil in Cuba at the moment, the nation's great export is, of course, its arts and culture. And you might be familiar with the name Carlos Acosta. He's one of the most influential figures in contemporary ballet. And 3 years ago, he created a training program for young dancers as part of his Acosta Danza Academy in Havana. The aim to promote the next generation of Cuban performers. And the youth group are currently here in the UK on tour, and the BBC's Isabella Jewell went to meet them.
3: There has been
0: throughout the recent history, a lot of exodus from the island.

0: And even recently as well, we have experienced exodus, massive exodus from Cuba. So I think Susana Pons, the choreography, wanted to tackle that theme that was always has been at the heart of the Cuban diaspora.
1: Carlos Acosta's young dancers are putting in some last-minute practice before a week of dance performances at Sadler's Wells East in London. This dance is called Fuga and touches upon a difficult reality for many Cubans, emigration. While official figures on this haven't been released by the government, Cuban economist Juan Carlos Albizu Campos estimates that the island's population fell by 18% between 2022 and 2023. And the situation on the island is getting worse. A fuel crisis due to the US blockade is causing regular blackouts and the collapse of Cuba's tourism industry. So how does a Costa dancer keep going?
0: That's a major operation, but we try to do absolutely the best we can so that still these dancers can carry on having a future in dance in general and don't be distracted by what's going on in Cuba at the moment. I think we are very resilient and we also see our artistry as a refuge. So long as there is a place to dance and there is a sort of like a family vibe where we protect each other, we keep them motivated and keep their careers going.
1: Heidi Nunez is one of the principal dancers in the Next Generation Showcase. In between rehearsals, she tells me why she connects so deeply with the choreography of the performance.
2: I imagine the outside of the island as opportunities or dreams or maybe just someone that I miss so much. I have a duet, which is like a goodbye. So I try to picture someone that I miss and remember that specific time when I had to let that person go.
1: All of the dancers are between 18 and 21 years old. There are several dances on the bill, all exploring different themes and styles. Carlos Acosta explains his vision behind the performance.
0: The entire evening, it has so many pathways, and so it offers what Acosta Danza is all about, which is a melting pot of dances, a fusion, a syncretism, as the symbol of the Cuban race, which, as we all know, is a sort of a melting pot of races.
1: Acosta dancer Junior are bringing the energy of youth and the color of Cuba to the stage, a far cry from recent headlines about their island.
3: BBC's Isabella Jewell reporting there. Now, the British Prime Minister Keir Starmer is under more pressure to resign today. His governing Labour Party won this week's by-election convincingly, but the victor, Andy Burnham, has made no secret of his criticism of Starmer's leadership or his own ambitions to replace him as Prime Minister. Now, a senior figure in the Labour Party, Lord Faulkner, who was Lord Chancellor in Tony Blair's government, has told Keir Starmer it's time to go. This is what he told the BBC earlier.
4: I think we have to move as quickly as possible. The position is completely unmaintainable for the country. We have a prime minister who has got absolutely no authority. The reason he's got no authority is because everybody assumes that Andy Burnham is about to challenge for the leadership and everybody assumes he's going to win. So if you've got a prime minister who's only got at most weeks to go, he is not able to control his cabinet. He's not able to command the Commons. He's not able to deal with our allies and indeed our enemies in a way that is required.
3: So I've been speaking to George Parker, political editor of the Financial Times here in London. So Lord Faulkner is calling for Starmer to go soon. What are Keir Starmer's options and what will he do?
5: Well, Keir Starmer has said publicly that he will fight for his job, but he's got a really agonising weekend ahead of him. He's going to be talking to his cabinet colleagues, to his friends, to his family, trying to work out whether he really can fight to save his job. Now, my very strong sense is that he will be getting a clear message from people he trusts that the game's up, that he is going to have to at least announce a timetable for his departure because you can see his authorities draining away.
3: And of course, he recently lost his defence secretary on a policy issue and also another armed forces minister as well.
5: I mean, this is John Healey, who's

0: someone, a mild-mannered politician, normally extremely loyal to the Prime Minister. And in his resignation letter, he came with this really devastating critique that the Prime Minister was unable, as he put it, to find the money necessary to defend the country. Now, that is the first priority of any Prime Minister, to defend the country. And when someone like John Healey is saying you're not up to the job, that's really serious.
1: So the big threat to Starmer is obviously coming from Andy Burnham. He has just won the Makerfield by-election. It takes him back to Parliament. It means he would be able to challenge. He's got a lot of supporters in the party. But how will his fate fare?
0: Yeah, I think Andy Burnham feels like he's got unstoppable momentum off the back of that by-election victory. But why did he win? He's relatable to the public. He's a great communicator. He projects optimism. But, and it's a huge but, he will confront exactly the same political and economic constraints that Keir Starmer has been labouring under for the last 2 years since he became Prime Minister. And it's one thing being the Mayor of Greater Manchester, where you run the bus services and you can blame everything that goes wrong on the big bad government down south in London. When you are the big bad government in London, the buck stops on your desk. And he's going to face a whole load of very difficult challenges, whether it's finding money for defence or all the other public services need funding when the country's already heavily in debt and taxes at a very high level. He faces some very tough decisions very quickly. And I think one of the reasons why Andy Burnham wants there to be an orderly transition, possibly running into September with the Prime Minister Keir Starmer possibly stepping aside in a couple of months' time, is it will give him time. And I think he needs time to try to work out what some of his answers are to those problems.
1: Also, I mean, you mentioned communication and that Andy Burnham's good at communication. Keir Starmer's a lawyer. He's always been criticised as being a little bit grey, lacking charisma, that sort of thing. But, I mean, some of the things he's achieved possibly have been underplayed. Net migration was down. Growth is looking slightly better than was predicted in recent months. Why is Keir Starmer so unpopular?
0: It's a really good question. I think anyone listening to this outside Britain will think, what on earth is going on? If Andy Burnham succeeds Keir Starmer, he will become Britain's seventh Prime Minister in the 10 years since Brexit. I mean, this is supposed to be a stable Western democracy and it's become totally chaotic. I think the problem is there are 400 Labour MPs who think that they may not be able to win their seats again if Keir Starmer remains Prime Minister. The public have decided there's something about Keir Starmer they don't like. A lot of people would think that's irrational, but he's not a good communicator. He isn't really able to explain why the government's doing what it's doing, and he doesn't project hope and optimism to a population which desperately craves that.
1: And that was George Parker, political editor of the Financial Times here in London, reflecting on some of those political pressures hitting the British Prime Minister Keir Starmer this week.

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1: T-minus 30 seconds.
2: On November the 2nd, 2000, history was made.
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1: The launch of the first expedition crew to the International Space Station.
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2: I'm Dr. Alice Bunn. With help from people who made the ISS a reality, I want to explore how a near-fatal disaster spurred nations to commit to the program.
4: There was a big kathump. I did think I was going to die.
2: And why the ISS has started a revolution in space that could benefit all humanity.
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6: Our top story this hour, Israel has carried out further strikes on southern Lebanon, saying it's responding to attacks from Hezbollah a day after a new ceasefire was announced. Earlier in this programme, Anshul Pfeffer, Israel correspondent at The Economist, told us that President Trump's insistence that the wars with Iran and Hezbollah must end has put the Israeli Prime Minister Benjamin Netanyahu in a difficult position.
7: The two things that Netanyahu has been presenting to the Israeli public for so long is that he is the one who can guarantee Israeli security from Iran. That doesn't seem to have been dealt with. And he is the one who has a unique, intimate relationship with Donald Trump and the experience to work.

0: with him like no other, and that doesn't seem to be the case right now either.
1: One other headline, much of Europe is facing extreme high temperatures this weekend, with more records expected to be broken. This is Rebecca Kesby with NewsHour, live from the BBC World Service. Now, this may age some of our listeners, but it is 40 years since the UK indie band The Smiths released their album The Queen Is Dead, combining the witty but often melancholy lyrics of lead singer Morrissey with the toe-tapping, cheerful melodies of Johnny Marr. Morrissey has become a fairly controversial figure politically in recent years, but fans still love the music and continue to recreate the inner cover photo of the album shot in Manchester in Northern England, which is where the band is from. And the BBC's Joe McCartney has been to that scene.
2: Do your best, Morrissey.
3: On a quiet street in Salford, people still come from across the world to stand in front of a wall. Where have you come from today?
4: Stockport.
5: Come from Brazil.
6: Pascasso, Arizona.
7: Salt Lake City, Utah.
3: Peterborough. Every few minutes, another group steps forward, recreating a photograph taken 40 years ago. The album was The Queen Is Dead. The band were The Smiths, and the green doors that stand alongside the red brick frontage of the Salford Lads Club helped the youth club become one of the most recognisable images in British music.

0: Founded in 1903, the club has spent more than a century supporting young people. Long before music fans discovered it, it was already a community institution. Dina Mahood is the Salford Lads Club operations manager.
1: I think when people see the club on the outside, they just sort of see the door, the iconic greeny doors. Well, once they come in, we do find that people are surprised at how, you know, we've been able to preserve such a building and for it to be still in its original state. So when we do then explain that it is still functioning, we do still have our young people coming in, they sort of step back and realise, like, wow, it's a legacy. It's been here for 123 years.

0: 2025 alone, visitors arrived from more than 70 countries. But why does an album released four decades ago still resonate so much with audiences? John Rolfe is a music journalist and author on several books that cover the band.
1: Well, it's obviously a classic record, classic songwriting, great musicianship as well, actually, which isn't often noted. Brilliant lyrics, the funny, that great twist of melancholy and humour. Great titles as well. Each title's like a name, like a vignette. It's like a film title or a book title.

0: Plus, they looked really good. Each member of the band looked really cool. That's really important. The artwork was great. They just got every single thing right. It's detailed, and it's not one thing missing, is it?
1: The Queen Is Dead remains one of the most influential British albums. In 2013, the music magazine NME ranked it as the best album of all time. 40 years after the release of The Queen Is Dead, people still travel from all over the world to recreate a photograph. But for the young people who walk through the doors each week, the Salford Lads Club remains more than just a piece of music history.
2: There we go. Trip down memory lane for many of our listeners, I'm sure. That was Joe McCartney with that report there. Finally, returning briefly to our top story, we were hearing earlier about those exchanges of fire between Israeli forces and Hezbollah in southern Lebanon. That's in spite of a ceasefire announced only yesterday. We're joined live now by our chief international correspondent, Lise Doucette. Lise, thanks for coming on. I know you've been busy travelling this week. I think you've been in Switzerland where the diplomats have been gathering. What can you tell us about the mood there?
3: Yes, I did head to Switzerland, to the beautiful Lake Lucerne, where we had been expecting the U.S. Vice President J.D. Vance to arrive, and for Mohammed Bagher Ghalibaf on the Iranian side to arrive. There would be a formal ceremony, and they would begin on the second day of a 60-day window for negotiations. They'd start those talks, but the main actors

0: didn't show up. And as I've been trying to find out this morning, I'm back in London now because I think there is going to be, there is a delay and it might be even longer. I'll use an expression that I once heard in Pakistan. Nothing is happening, but a lot is going on. Pakistan's prime minister, first foreign minister, has gone to Iran to see senior Iranian officials. I spoke to an Arab diplomat who said that Qatari diplomats are very much involved. They were involved in brokering what a ceasefire in name, very fragile, between Israel and Hezbollah. And the word from Tehran is that they're not going anywhere until all of the points on the memorandum of understanding, particularly that there should be peace on the Lebanon front as well, until those are adhered to. So it's a bit, a lot of talking, but no real movement.
1: Yeah, you mentioned the red line of a ceasefire in Lebanon, and we're hearing that that's, well, it doesn't seem to be holding at all at the moment. I mean, how far does that complicate things going ahead in terms of the actual deal between the US and Iran?
0: It complements them tremendously. From the very beginning of this process, Iran has made it clear that the issue of Lebanon is not just a bargaining chip. It's not an issue that it can negotiate away. Point one of that 14-point memorandum of understanding calls for a complete and total end to all military operations, including in Lebanon. And it was surprising that it had been so blunt in the language and that it had been point number one. It also talks about the territorial integrity of Lebanon, which, of course, is code for saying Israel forces have to leave. Well, Israel is not going to pull out its forces from southern Lebanon. And we are hearing, and as you've already reported on this program, there are still attacks going in both directions. The Israelis say Hezbollah has been firing dozens of missiles and drones at Israeli forces in southern Lebanon. Israel has carried out more airstrikes. Prime Minister Netanyahu of Israel, despite the relationship with President Trump, which is under strain, but he still wants to keep, is under huge domestic pressure not to be seen to be kowtowing to the Americans when the majority of Israelis think they feel threatened by Hezbollah in Lebanon.
1: So briefly, Liz, I mean, do we think this deal is going to hold? Will it even last a week at this stage?
0: I think it is. There's delays, but I don't think it's in danger yet. Iran wants the deal to succeed. It wants to keep the Strait of Hormuz open. President Trump certainly wants it to succeed. He wants to keep the Strait of Hormuz open. But I think we're just going to have to get a new way of defining, in the same way that a ceasefire is just becoming lesser fire. The memorandum of understanding will continue to be the memorandum of misunderstanding.
1: All right. Good to speak to you. Thank you so much for that. That's our chief international correspondent, Liz Doucette, joining us with all the analysis live there. That's it for this edition. Thanks for listening.
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4: Hello from Lee James. 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
3: We're trying to pave the way for the future, but also capture the now.
1: The co-hosts are set to reach the knockout stages for the first time. So could soccer topple ice hockey as Canada's national sport?
4: With hockey, it doesn't matter if the team is doing well or poorly. People still watch. So that's still a bit of a gap when we're talking about hockey and other sports in this country.
1: And come with us to celebrate Canada's finest on

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2: BBC News with Moira Alderson. Officials in Lebanon say at least 15 people, including a Lebanese soldier, have been killed by a new wave of Israeli strikes on the south of the country. It comes a day after a ceasefire was announced between Israel and the Iranian-backed group Hezbollah. Hugo Beshega has the latest from Lebanon.
3: If there was ever a ceasefire in Lebanon, it didn't last long. This morning, waves of deadly Israeli airstrikes took place across the south and the eastern Bekaa Valley, both areas where Hezbollah has a strong presence. In one of the attacks, a family of four was killed. In another, a soldier of the Lebanese National Army, which is not a party to the conflict, was killed. The Israeli military said it was hitting what it described as targets linked to Hezbollah, and that this was in response to attacks by the group against Israeli troops occupying parts of southern Lebanon.
2: Meanwhile, health officials in Gaza say at least 5 people have been killed by Israeli strikes and gunfire. One airstrike is reported to have killed 4 family members in an apartment building in Gaza City. The Israeli military has not yet commented, but routinely says its strikes are aimed at thwarting Hamas attacks. 3 senior officials in Ukraine, including President Zelensky's chief of staff, say they're returning awards bestowed by Poland. It's the latest development in a deepening row between the two countries. Here's our global affairs reporter, Joanna Keane.
4: Poland has been one of Ukraine's main allies during the war against Russia, but President Zelensky caused outrage last month when he renamed a military unit after a nationalist insurgent army that took part in massacres against Poles during the Second World War. The Polish president, Karol Nawrocki, said the move was a strategic mistake and that he was stripping Mr. Zelensky of Poland's highest honour, the Order of the White Eagle. Now the president's chief of staff, Ukraine's foreign minister and the ambassador to Warsaw say they're handing back other awards given to them by Poland to show solidarity with their president.
2: A court in Madrid has ordered the wife of Spain's socialist prime minister, Pedro Sánchez, to stand trial for corruption. Begoña Gómez's passports have also been withdrawn and she's banned from leaving the country. She denies the charges, which include embezzlement and influence peddling. The case originated from a complaint filed by a group with far-right ties. Much of Europe is facing sweltering temperatures this weekend, with several countries on alert. Hot air from Africa has created a high-pressure heat dome. Here's Louise Lear.
5: The extreme heat is across Portugal and into Spain at the moment, and it's also drifting its way up through western France and into northern France, much of central and eastern Europe, actually. We're seeing temperatures 40 degrees, so that's a good 10 to 15 degrees above the normal for this time of year, and it's quite unusual to have such an extreme heat wave so early on in the season.
2: BBC News. The UN rights chief has said the European Union's new migration rules means it is, in effect, outsourcing its human rights obligations to third states. The stricter rules allow EU nations to open so-called return hubs outside the bloc's borders, where asylum seekers and other migrants denied the right to remain can be sent. Volker Turk said the detention and return of vulnerable people, including children, brought a high risk of human rights violations. Emergency services in western Germany say at least 25 workers at a chemical park have been taken to hospital following a gas leak. The extent of their injuries is unclear. A spokesperson for the Dormagen chemical park in Cologne said warning badges worn by the employees had indicated contamination by phosgene, a highly toxic compound used in the production of pesticides and pharmaceutical products. A tourist has died in a fire at a luxury beach resort in the Dominican Republic. Local officials in the Caribbean nation said she was an Italian national and that at least 9 other people were injured. Video online showed flames tearing through thatched roofs at the Viva Wyndham Dominicus Hotel. Juan Manuel Mendez is from the Emergency Operations Center.
6: It has been observed that the fire spread rapidly due to the combustible nature of part of the roof structure, which was made of cane, as well as the wind conditions in the area. These factors likely contributed to the spread of the flames.
2: 2 men have been arrested in Singapore for allegedly stealing a diamond worth almost $200,000 from a jewellery store. Police say the suspects had shown interest in purchasing the diamond, but surreptitiously swapped it for a fake while

0: examining it in the store. The men were detained at the City State's Changi Airport a short while after the incident, and the precious stone was recovered. That's the latest world news from the BBC.
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2: I do call it the greatest show on earth.
3: What will happen next?
2: Dreams do come true!
4: Don't sweat the technique. And now Mbappe has the chance to score! Oh, what a super goal! And a crowning moment for Lamine Yamal!
5: Don't sweat the technique.
3: Free kick for Messi. Over the wall, and Vinicius Junior, time to place his shot and time to find the back of the net. He's going to have a goal from Dijk, and what a goal! Harry Kane, Ronaldo with a downward header, Cristiano Ronaldo with the breakthrough goal.
2: And it on and in, oh, Virgil van Dijk!
3: And Brahim Diaz has slid in. What a strike that is from Haaland.
4: Little glancing header is there, Sadio Mane.
3: The crowning moment, the crowning glory.
2: And the Hollywood story continues.
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7: I'm feeling great. I'm proud of my Canada boys. Wow, BBC. Wow, crazy.
8: Yes, wow indeed. Thank you, Toronto, for a lovely welcome. Hello, I'm Lee James, and this is Sports World live in Canada, a nation that is indeed basking in the glory of its first ever World Cup victory. And what a win. 6-0 over Qatar. The co-hosts are sitting on top of Group B. So what better time then to be in Toronto? They've been good enough to open up early at the Lucky Clover, a bar in downtown Toronto for us. It's just after 9 a.m. in the morning in the largest city in Canada, and the first pints of Guinness have been poured already. Not for us, by the way. And would you look at that view stretching up high into the sky, 553.3 metres tall. It is the CN Tower, the symbol of this city. It was the world's tallest freestanding sculpture for 32 years up until 2007. So there it is, high above us, and down here below on my World Cup Sports World team, we've got two giants of Canadian soccer and a Toronto star with us. We have a goalkeeper who played his entire club career in English football with Ipswich, West Ham and Chelsea as the record caps for a Canadian keeper, and won the CONCACAF Gold Cup in 2000. Craig Forrest is with us. Hello, Craig.
9: Hello. Thanks for having me. This is a lot of fun.
8: Good to have you here. And a centre-back who played in the Premier League with Newcastle and Burnley and represented Canada and played at an under-20 World Cup. David Edgar is here. Hello, David.
10: How's it going? Thanks for having me.
8: Very good to have you here, along with a voice that will be familiar to you from our NBA coverage. But finally, we have got to meet, and what a joy it has been, the Canadian sports broadcaster Lindsay Dunn is here. Hello, Lindsay.
11: Thank you for having me. Also, I was a great goalkeeper when I was 5 years old, so that is my soccer or football accomplishments. Thank you for having me, and so happy to finally meet you after all these years.
8: Yes, lovely to have spoken to you all these years on Sports World, and here we are in Toronto then, and what an atmosphere. I mean, Lindsay, this is your city, and it has welcomed the world for this tournament, and it really does feel like that. The world has gathered here.
11: Oh, absolutely. At 9 a.m. this morning, you mentioned that somebody's already drinking a nice pint of Guinness, but we're seeing Germany fans walking all around Toronto right now. We've really seen all these football fans take over downtown Toronto over the last week, and truthfully, leading up to it, we weren't sure how Canadians would kind of take in the World Cup, because the trophy was here for a moment a couple of weeks ago, and there wasn't a lot of fanfare, but oh, have they ever come out the last week, and they're loving every minute of this.
8: I was down, David, in the David Phillips Square. It's the big plaza, the urban plaza in the center of the city. It's got a big screen that shows all the games, and I discovered there used to be an ice rink there, or there is when the World Cup isn't on, and there are mini football pitches now. There are children playing football. It seems to have swept up the whole city.
10: No, that's the change that we've been talking about here, and what we're trying to see, and getting these kids on the football pitch and that football fever that's the World Cup brings, no matter where it goes.
8: And Craig, you've played

0: the national team, many times you experienced the highs, as I mentioned, of the Gold Cup success. But can you believe what that huge result over Qatar has done for Canadian soccer?
1: You know, I have to say probably not. Lindsay talked about it. There wasn't much of a buzz.

0: This is Sports World. We're live in Toronto, across Canada. The World Cup fever is taking over. It's a lovely morning here, just after 10 o'clock. The sun is shining, blue skies, and the CN Tower stretching high into the sky. We're in the bar, the Lucky Clover, which is being rapidly populated by more and more German fans with German flags out because Germany play Ivory Coast later in Toronto. We're building up to that. And with us is the former Canada and Premier League defender David Edgar and the Canadian sports broadcaster Lindsay Dunne, who was very kind to take us on that tour of the Walk of Fame. Thank you very much, Lindsay. We got to know a little bit more, and I think you were just a little bit impressed. I knew quite a few Canadians.
1: I was very impressed that you knew so many Canadians. Yes, there's a lot of fantastic Canadians, including David here, who I would love to see get a star on Canada's Walk of Fame. I would expect an exclusive interview. But Lee, I was definitely impressed. But back to Eugene Levy, I think a lot of people would know him, maybe not from Father of the Bride, but he was the father in the very popular movie American Pie.
0: Right. What I was discovering is that more and more people who I didn't necessarily think were Canadian are actually Canadian. That's what I discovered from the Walk of Fame.
1: I have a rule. If you think they're cool, you think they're nice, we just say they're Canadian.
0: Just claim them.
1: Because they probably are. Yeah, we'll claim them. We're going to claim you as Canadian, okay?
0: I feel very Canadian now I'm here as well. As I say, I can't have had any more Canadian food than I've had over this past week. Surely that makes me Canadian, David. And good that sports stars and footballers are being recognised more, and maybe, hopefully, Alfonso Davis then getting his star on the Walk of Fame.
2: Yeah, Fonzie, like I said, he's a superstar now, and he's worldwide. He's playing the biggest club in the world, winning all the trophies you can at the highest level, and he's got the personality to go. He's always had that. He's I've known him since he was 15, 16 years old at the Whitecaps, and he's always been outgoing and had that personality, bubbly, and so it's great to see him. Long gone are the days that I was teaching him how to drive when he was 15, 16.
0: You taught him how to drive.
2: Well, that's my claim to fame, but I can't get a text back off him now. But when I spent some time with the Whitecaps injured, my rule was to help him out, was to get him, as long as he was there early, and I would get him to football on time, he could drive. He was getting his learning's permit at the time, so he had to drive with an adult, and I happened to be that adult. So, yeah, he was good. He was good. Better at football than he was at driving.
0: That is brilliant, though. So, yeah, he passed, though, did he?
2: He did, I think so, yeah. Okay. He must have done.
0: All down to you.
2: Yeah.
0: Okay. And the fact, you know, his story as well, you know, gone in refugee camp, onto Liberian parents who fled the Civil War. Great symbol of the diversity, the multicultural nature of the team that he's reflecting now, and reflecting Canada.
2: Yeah, and it was around about that time he was getting his citizenship, and I knew how proud he was of that, and us as Canadians to go see him speak, and I think it was in Russia when he gave that speech. It gives me goosebumps, right? He was a boy then. So he's grown, and he's had to overcome some big things in his life and on and off the field, but he's someone that Canadians are proud of, and as we need someone like that to really show what we're about.
0: Real symbol, Lindsay, for this new Canada.
1: Oh, absolutely. And one thing that I've seen this World Cup that I haven't really seen before, the amount of people wearing Canada jerseys, not just because it's in Toronto, but because of someone like Alfonso Davies that really have made them captivated by the sport. Since the World Cup started, even a couple days before, you're seeing more and more people feel okay and feel welcome to wear their jerseys. It's not that like they were nervous to, it's just like, oh, not a lot of people would watch or understand the jersey that I'm wearing. But now it's like people are pointing at each other like, oh, you're a fan of him, I'm a fan of this team, how do you think they're going to do? So it's been a big change. But if I could just ask one question, forgive me, but David, when did you realize that Alfonso or Fonzie, whatever people want to call him or you call him today, your young student driver, when did you see that star quality in him?
2: You know what? It was actually right before I had signed for the Whitecaps. He'd made his debut, I think, at 15 in the Canadian Cup. And I think it was against Toronto FC, and people were talking about it. And then I got to training, and Carl Robinson, who had signed me, he was telling me about this kid, and you're just like, you're blown away, right? The athleticism, the ability to... the bravery on the ball, just to do the things he was doing at 15, 16. And then

0: watching him become a professional, right? Because at that kid, at that age, you're still showing up a little bit late. You might be sleeping. You have to learn those things about how to be a professional because he comes from the residency program. But everyone had the patience with him. But I think, obviously, the people at the club knew what he was going to go on to be. So you do have patience for people like that. But, yeah, he's just fantastic to see his rise to stardom.
1: And the big hope, of course, is that he can play a part in this World Cup. He's wrapped up in cotton wool at the moment. I know the Bayern Munich physios are here as well to try and help him recover because, you know, just for him as well to be part of this World Cup.
0: Yeah, it is. It's a hope right now. I don't know behind the scenes. I don't know what's been going on, but even for this long to come into this level, listen, he's a freak of nature in terms of his athleticism, but you haven't played a lot of football, just as Moyes hasn't. But so they've drip-fed Moyes in for 45 minutes the other day, get some minutes under his belt. But he's so dynamic in the way he plays football, and you just have to be really, really careful. But it is the World Cup, and is it worth the risk in weighing that up?
1: We're going to hear a bit more about the diverse nature of this city of Toronto and the wider area and the contributions it has made to the sporting team. But we're talking about Canada and the big win over Qatar. I just wonder, David, for you, how do the emotions of Canada's first World Cup win compare to this?
2: Edgar lining one up. Well, there's confidence for you. What about that for a home debut? Newcastle United against all the odds have bounced back, and it's the 19-year-old who's done it.
1: There we go, David. 19 years of age, scoring for Newcastle United on your home debut.
0: Yeah, that was a surprise. I wasn't expecting. Thank you for that. You should play it loud for all these Germans.
1: I've got to say, can we get this out to everyone here?
0: No, honestly, that was... Listen, I had two dreams in my life. One was to play for Newcastle United, and the other one was to play for Canada. So I was lucky enough to achieve those both. My parents were Geordies. My dad played for Newcastle in the 70s. So it was a big deal for me. And then obviously that happened in my debut against Man United. But yeah, I think the win, had I got to experience that in my career as a Canadian player, wearing that Maple Leaf, I think it would have been up there as a moment for sure.
1: Yeah, that was New Year's Day 2007, equaliser against Sir Alex Ferguson's Manchester United with Cristiano Ronaldo playing that day for United, yeah?
0: Yeah, not a bad lineup it was.
1: Yeah, and he's still here playing.
3: Goosebumps.
1: No,
3: yeah.
1: That was a great moment.
0: No, it was, honestly. To think, we were talking about the other day, to think about just a kid from Kitchener had come and did that. Sometimes you take a minute after and you're grateful for that experience because it was everything I ever dreamed of.
1: And Kitchener, an area, a city not too far away, about an hour or so drive from Toronto? On a good day?
0: If you're lucky, yeah. I drove.
1: I've experienced a little bit the Toronto traffic, so maybe, yeah. That's
0: as the crow flies, it should be an hour, but today I drove to the airport and got the train, so keep it safe. I like to know where I'm going and know where my parking is.
1: But areas around Toronto, Lindsay, Brampton in particular, is somewhere that's had such a high output of talent. I was just looking through. There'll be many more names than I'm going to mention now, but Atiba Hutchinson, former captain in the current team, Jonathan Osorio, Tejon Buchanan, Kyle Larin, Liam Miller, Kadisha Buchanan, all from this area, not far from here.
3: Absolutely. The soccer programs there, they're well ahead of so many soccer clubs and facilities across Canada. I'm originally from the middle of Canada, like I mentioned, where there was not a lot of soccer programming, but you're seeing how that impacts the production and the people that are coming out of those communities. But also, I just have to say, the fan fests that have been having there are very much comparable to some of the sound that we heard in Vancouver for a community that is much smaller. But those athletes continue to inspire the ones within that area. So then you're seeing them enroll early to play in soccer and to play earlier at a competitive level rather than a recreational level.
0: No, the numbers, like you said, the participation numbers have always been there. We've got a smaller city outside in Kitchener, but you go to Brampton, the teams were always better. They just were in the Greater Toronto area. They were just better, more physical, more athletic, and there was always the talent there. But now with the Canadian Premier League, with the MLS clubs, you've got a pathway. It wasn't like when I was 14 or Craig before, where I had to pack a suitcase and move to my nanny's house in Newcastle, right? To even give myself a chance of playing professional football and following my dream.
1: You got a successful trial with Manchester United, didn't you?
0: It was actually, I was over training. We were playing in a tournament, the Umbro Cup, I think, was in Manchester. And I still have the letter. I was offered a trial at 10 years old, but I think it was a little bit too early for my mom to let me move to England. I was not

0: Knocking on her door at about 11 or 12. She let me leave at 14.
1: Well, you got 14. That's still quite early, isn't it, to be moving? As you say, that's what had to be done. What is it about Brampton, though? Junior Hoylett played in the 2022 World Cup, missed out on the squad this time around, but he's Canada's second highest goal scorer in the Premier League behind Tomas Radinski. So he scored 35, Hoylett scored 17. I asked him, what is it about Brampton?
2: Yeah, I don't know what's in the air in Brampton, but long may it continue. Yeah, it's an amazing talent and player pool coming out of Brampton, not only on the men's level, but also on the women's level. And they have a great community there. Everybody's supportive of each other and together, and not many distractions that could lead you the wrong way and wrong path. And there's a lot of programs that could support young players and young talent to go out and be free and develop their game in the sport and reach their potential. And I'll say that would be the deciding edge for the talent that's coming out of Brampton.
1: That's Junior Hoylett. We'll hear from another Bramptonite. Is that the right way to say it, Lindsay? A Bramptonite? No, maybe not.
3: I actually don't.
1: Bramptonian. Bramptonian. That sounds better. We'll hear from another Bramptonian, Jonathan Nazario, in just a moment. But Junior Hoylett, David was telling me he had three siblings, playing as many sports as possible, all different, but football from an early age. Was that the case with you as well? Were you sport obsessed as a child?
0: Yeah, funny enough, I played. My dad, and he never learned how to skate or anything, but I don't know how I got the hockey blood. I played hockey was probably more natural to me growing up. I played AAA hockey, which probably means nothing to you guys, to you, but so it was a good level of hockey. And then I played AAA along with my football right up until I made the decision to move to England at 14. So I was playing a very high level of hockey and football, but for me it was, for some reason, I wasn't that Canadian that I loved football. There was something about it. I think it was the British family. Obviously, watching it growing up with it being Newcastle fans, it was something about. But I spent the summer between grade eight and grade nine in Newcastle in the Northeast, training with different clubs, and then that was it for me. I had to pull the plug on the ice hockey, but
1: it had to be football.
0: Yeah.
1: Let's go back to Brampton then. Jonathan Nazario, child of Colombian parents, growing up in that area. What were his early experiences like?
4: You know, Brampton is a. It's a very unique city in the sense of, you know, how many not only athletes have come out of Brampton, but artists, music artists, and a lot of very important people in Canadian culture have come out of Brampton. And it's incredible that in our team, you know, we have multiple people from Brampton. Just last World Cup, I think we had six or seven from Brampton. This World Cup, around the same. It's amazing to be a part of that. And I think growing up in that culture of it, just the people, you know, it's so diverse, very diverse city, people that are very competitive and strive for greatness, really, and embrace each other and push each other to be great. So that's what I felt, you know, growing up in Brampton and playing, you know, on the streets and at the schools and at the parks in that city.
1: You talk about the diversity there where you grew up as a whole, though. This Canada team has got that great strength in its diversity, isn't it? If we look at Alphonso Davies, a Ghanaian refugee camp, he was born into Liberian parents. We've got the Caribbean roots of Junior Hoylett and Teyon Buchanan, and of course, your Colombian heritage. Is that a real strength, do you think, that diversity for the team, but, you know, for the nation as a whole?
4: Yeah, I would say it's our biggest strength, I think, and it's... It's amazing because it best represents what our country is all about. I think this team definitely represents, I would say, more so than any other national team in any other sport. We represent what Canada really is and how diverse it is. And literally we have guys that, you know, grew up with different backgrounds, ethnicities, races. So many in the team. So it's amazing. It's so good for the country as well, because a lot of people in the country have a player on the team that they resonate with. And I think that's important when you go into these type of tournaments, because that's how you get the support around you. And we need that going into this tournament.
1: It's Jonathan Osorio, part of this Canada squad at the World Cup that is currently top of their group after that big win over Qatar, their first in World Cup history. Yes, clenched fist from Lindsay.
3: Let's go.
1: Now, I didn't go all the way to Brampton, but I did find some Brampton residents where

0: and Garner shirts heading to the game the other night. So let's hear from them. You know, what is it about Brampton that's producing all these stars?
1: My name's Alex Bolton.
2: Nana.
3: Akoko Amanfi.
0: Tell us where have you travelled from to be here at the World Cup?
1: Actually, I live in Brampton, so I didn't travel very far to come here. But we're here to support our team, and we know we're going to win.
4: Ose Ghana.
0: Well, what is it about Brampton that produces so much great talent then?
1: They have a lot of talent there. So especially even the women national team, they still have a lot of Bramptonians. So I don't know why, but I mean, something's going on.
3: I think I know why.
1: Why?
3: I think there's a lot of diversity in Brampton, right? Because like you have a lot of people coming from Italy, Portugal, Ghana, Nigeria, whatever. So there. Once you have a lot of diversity, it's a lot easier to tap into the talent and, you know, get people to play.
0: Very proud to see players from Brampton, like Kadisha Buchanan in the Canadian team playing.
2: Because they're representing us, basically. Even though we're not on the field, they're representing us. We're from Brampton.
1: We're originally from Ghana, right? We live here, but we have a Ghana player playing for Canada too.
3: Yeah, Richard Lyers, a Ghanaian-born player, and he played for Alphonso David. You know, he was a refugee from Liberia and grew up in Ghana.
1: Born in Ghana
3: at the refugee camp and came to Canada. So that diversity is what's producing all the great players that we're seeing on the field. So Ghana, Canada, I always say I'm a Ghanaian. You know, the first Ghanaian, Ghana, but still representing Canada.
0: There we go, Ghanaian.
5: Lindsay, yes. That's a new one, I like that.
0: Yes. reflecting that diversity of Brampton that's produced so many of the stars. They have a basketball team now with the best name, Lindsay, the Brampton Honey Badgers.
5: Absolutely, the best game, and best name rather, in basketball, and their chants are interesting, but the merch, big seller because people just like the name.
0: Yeah. Brilliant. So they're in the Canadian Professional Basketball League, yes. Aren't they? The Honey Badgers of Brampton. And I just thinking of the basketball actually as well. Of course, we often hear you covering the NBA for us and talking about the Raptors, and we're talking about what success can do for sporting teams. So 2019, the NBA title, you know, was everyone wanting to be a part of the Raptors then?
5: Absolutely. And I know that football stadiums, and by that I mean like you could say the American football, where three downs in Canada, four downs in the USA, that's what I'm referring to. In the middle of Canada, in a place called Regina, Saskatchewan, where the Saskatchewan Roughriders play, it was basketball fans that took it over in the middle of summer watching the Toronto Raptors play on a jumbotron there. And as somebody that is from there, basketball is not something that was ever spoken about. Raptors highlights were rarely played on local sports television's highlights. They would just watch it on national programs if they chose to watch it. So you're also seeing that shift because of the World Cup. More Canadians, specifically in those smaller markets, that soccer may not be as popular in Brampton, where they're just putting out every player that's a star possible, potentially future stars budding there because of this.
0: Yeah, absolutely. Well, we're going to hear about ice hockey success for this city, which happened last night here in just a moment or two. But get ready for this next bit. David, prepare yourself. This is going to be quite something, because Lindsay and I went out into Toronto. This is our big head-to-head challenge, Lindsay. Lee versus Lindsay. Have a listen to this. Now, apparently, producer Rory has set us a challenge. So, I don't know what this is.
2: I love a good challenge.
0: Okay, are you up for this?
2: Absolutely.
0: Okay. We've got this piece of paper. Right. It says there's a Beaver Quest challenge.
2: Okay.
0: Do you know anything about this?
2: I know Justin Bieber. I could maybe have a better chance of finding him.
0: Well, good luck with that.
2: Okay.
0: Apparently, there are sculptures dotted around Toronto of beavers dressed up in the colours of one of the 48 teams. All the teams are represented somewhere in Toronto. I think this is unfair because this is your home city.
2: It is my home city, but I will tell you right now, I've yet to see one, although I will say advantage me.
0: We're going to split up, find as many beavers as you can in 15 minutes, Lindsay. Are you up for that?
2: The challenge is on, let's go.
0: I can't believe this challenge. This is so unfair. This is Lindsay's home city, Toronto. She's going to know where all the beaver sculptures are. I know. I'm going to cheat a little bit, because I know back at the hotel, there is a beaver standing outside. Yep, here we go. Oh, this is going to be so easy. Here we go. This is the best one. This is the defending champion beaver. This is Argentina. Well, I reckon this is worth more than just 1 point, isn't it? I found the defending champions, Argentina.

0: I'm a little nervous right now because it's been several minutes and I have not found a beaver in downtown Toronto, and it's getting a little bit dark. Nobody's been able to help me, and I'm getting a little nervous that he's going to beat me. But wait, I think, hold on. Oh, we're running. You can, okay, excuse me. Trying to make my way past here. Is this, could it be? It is a beaver! We found one. Okay, I got one. It is beautiful. Let me tell you, it's Portugal. In Old Town Toronto, it is beautiful. It is painted partially in their flag, and it has moments and dedicated to that country. Oh, that is one for me, hopefully zero for him.
1: Hey, excuse me. Are you on the beaver quest as well? Are you trying to find the big beavers here?
2: Yeah, I actually just visited the city. We're coming all the way from Philadelphia.
1: Oh, wow.
2: So we drove 3 days all the way to this city and then find out there's like a, yeah, the beaver request. We just found the second one, though.
1: So this is your second one. This is Brazil here, yeah?
2: Yep.
1: So how many more do you reckon you're going to get?
2: I don't know. How many there's out there?
1: Apparently 48.
2: Oh, my God. All right. We will see. We do have a picture saying this is the second one that we just find.
1: Well done, though. Well done on two of them, okay? Well done. You do a little high five? Yay! Thank you so much. Thank you. Here's another one on the Great Beaver Quest. Are you doing the Beaver Quest as well?
3: Yes, but we are tourists from Taiwan, and we just saw it, like, one there and one here.
1: So you've only got two so far. There are 48 to get.
3: 49, I think.
1: 49?
3: Yeah.
1: Oh.
3: It has a sign that says that.
1: Okay. This one doesn't look much like a beaver.
3: Doesn't? It's not?
1: It looks more like a...
3: Cheetah.
1: It does. It looks like a cheetah. We've been cheated out here, aren't we? But well done on getting two, okay?
3: Thank you. Good luck. Thank you so much.
0: Okay, we're in the dog park right now. By that, I mean there's a fountain that has several statues of dogs, and it has water going over it. You can maybe hear the water bustling on the sunny day in Toronto. And there has to be a beaver around here somewhere because this is a really iconic park in Toronto. And oh, it's the most beautiful one you could imagine. It is decked in a beautiful maple leaf and a plaid sweater. I've never seen a more beautiful beaver in my life. How did I happen to find the Canadian beaver? It's beautiful.
1: I can't let Lindsay beat me. I've got to find another beaver. Here's one. This one is looking magnificent. It is dressed in the Scottish tartan. Yep, here we go. Tick another one off. I've got the Scotland beaver. So that was the challenge, Lindsay, on the beaver quest. And I have the results here. This is the big moment. David, are you ready for this? Can you quite believe this is happening on the BBC World Service? So, the Beaver Quest Challenge. Lindsay, the results are in.
0: Oh, drum roll, please.
1: Everyone, here we go. You managed to find 10.
0: Yes! I'm nervous because I feel like out of 48, I don't know if that was good or bad. I was out of breath.
1: I got 6.
0: Oh!
1: Congratulations.
0: Yes, thank you.
1: It is your home city, though, so... You know, that's all I'm saying.
0: Wow, I was going to give a congratulations speech to myself for finding 10 beavers in the beautiful city of Toronto, or Toronto, as we should properly call it. But I guess you're right. It is my home city. I definitely had an upper leg. Thank you so much.
1: If you're here for the World Cup, it's an added bonus if you're supporting any of the teams, as they are supporting Germany. Ahead of the game against Ivory Coast today. So Lindsay Dunn, David Edgar are with us. We're in the Lucky Clover Bar in Toronto. Atmosphere is building. Huge number of German fans around us getting ready for the game. About 5.5 hours to go until kickoff. And delighted to say as well, because we're talking about sport across Canada, that we're joined by former professional ice hockey player, played 11 seasons in the NHL. Daniel Winokur's with us. Hello, Daniel.
4: Hey, good morning.
1: Great to have you down here. Born in Toronto, played for the Toronto Maple Leafs, so you know all about the sporting heartbeat of the city and what it's like to play for one of its teams.
4: Yeah, it's fantastic. It was a tremendous opportunity in my career to play for the Toronto Maple Leafs. I think anybody that grows up in the city, it's like that's your dream. You know, they have guys that sign back here, and they release pictures. They're sleeping in Toronto Maple Leafs pajamas. All their bed sheets are Toronto Maple Leafs, and those were all the players that I looked up to growing up, and that was really the big draw to come back here and play. And

0: really do see the heartbeat of the city with sports here. Sports is huge. You know, you guys touch on the Toronto Raptors. It's unfortunate the Leafs haven't won in a very long time, and I think this city would love that, and I think it'd be absolutely crazy. But you see it here in the World Cup. It's tremendous. Big draw. Everyone's out already, probably at the bars early, so it's fun.
1: 1967, it is a long, long way, isn't it? Are you aware of that when you play for the Maple Leafs? Is that extra pressure?
0: Yeah. I don't know if it's extra pressure. I think you would love to win. Even now, I want the team to win because I just know how much it would mean for the city and those guys on that team. And if you talk to anybody that's in the NHL, there's always the discussions of, oh, where's the best city you think it would win? Right? And everyone says, well, Toronto, because it'd be absolutely crazy. And I think in the NBA, they just experienced that now. New York Knicks just broke a big championship drought, and that city went absolutely wild.
1: Well, there is something about sports world at this World Cup, because we were in New York last week. We're not claiming this, of course. It's down, you know, well done to the Knicks. But we were there when the Knicks achieved the NBA success. And last night, Lindsay, the Toronto Marlies won in the ice hockey.
2: Calder Cup champs. Let's go. So much excitement about this. But you think, because what are we in June, that what people may not understand, and I know you know all about this, Daniel, is that people here live, breathe, sleep, talking about the Toronto Maple Leafs and hockey. So this is their, I guess you could say, farm team for people who are listening. And they won the big title, and they did such a dominant performance that, yeah, people are very excited. There's a parade that will be happening here on Monday. So maybe you are the good luck charm. If you could stay here during the entire World Cup, we would greatly appreciate this. Yeah.
1: Well, Philadelphia, look out. I don't know what's happening in Philly sporting-wise next week, but that's where we're going to be.
2: No.
1: So, you know, if we try and bring that success. But it's a different team, of course. It's not the Maple Leafs, which is the big success they're wanting. 1967, I was mentioning that date is the wait for the Stanley Cup. But it is success for hockey fans in this city, Daniel.
0: For sure it is, and just those guys on the team. So it is a minor league system, so a lot of those guys are trying to make the jump to play in the NHL. And a big star for the Maple Leafs has been their goalie, Aktyonov, I think is how you say his last name. And I think his performance kind of led to a trade that just happened this week. We traded, the Leafs traded one of their younger goaltenders who's been a proven starter away, I think in anticipation that he's going to be coming up to the big club next year. And, you know, I think no matter what level you win at, it's very important, and it's a big boost morally, I think, for the team. If you look at outside rankings of the organization, it's very low for their prospect pool, and I think this kind of proves a lot of people wrong.
1: Well, we are a good luck charm then for the actual games, not necessarily for the parades. We seem to miss the parades each time. We miss the Knicks parade. We're going to miss the Marlies parade because we're moving on Monday. But great to have that success. And we're talking about sports across Canada, Daniel, but hockey, and David will come in on this as well, having played hockey, but it is the sport of this nation, isn't it, really? There's the Hockey Hall of Fame in this city. It says outside you can't do anything more Canadian than go to the Hall of Fame. It's part of this country.
0: Oh, it definitely is. It's a fabric of what you're brought up on. You know, I think you guys may have heard the joke, but they always say, you know, when you're born here, you come out with a hockey stick and a case of beer. So I think it is. When you're brought up, it's just, you know, everyone plays hockey. I think I look back at my childhood in elementary school, say there were 20 kids in the class, 18 of them played hockey, which is an insane. I don't think you get that in the U.S., say, with basketball, baseball, whatever the one sport is. But it's a dominant sport here for sure.
1: And you'd played it as well, David, as you were saying.
3: Yeah, obviously not to this level, but the only thing comparable in the UK is football, right? Like you say, you're born with a hockey stick, not necessarily a case of beer in England, but probably. But it is. It's a football in your crib there. That's what you have, and you play in the streets, and you grow up playing at the school fields. That's what we have here in hockey, and I don't think that's ever going to go anywhere. That's not changing. But what we are trying to do is trying to get more and more kids with a football and having them build that culture and be multi-sport as well as.
2: Every weekend, I think every morning before school, it's hockey camps or hockey tournaments on the weekend, pretty much wherever you're from across Canada. And that is how you're, like what you mentioned, you're born with a stick and a possible case of beer or a pint of beer from the day that you're born. But yeah, every weekend growing up, I know that I spent at hockey tournaments or before school, you're in practice, or after school, you're at practice again. So soccer it's making, or football it's making its way here, but everyone breathes hockey.
3: A few 6 a.m. practices growing up.
2: Oh, they suck.
0: Oh, yeah, I think those were the Saturday mornings. You know, it was like 6:30 or 7. I remember my parents would just wake you up, then you'd throw the equipment on at the house. And

0: and you'd get there and just put the skates on and go out. But it was fantastic. I had the pleasure too. My father actually ran the local organization for hockey schools and everything. So I'm doing that now. I'm teaching, and I've actually, he just keeps everything. You know, he's got folders and folders of all the drills. So I'm like, okay, let me see what you guys were doing in the 80s and 90s and compare it to now. And it's quite similar, which is shocking in a sense, but yeah, it was great. I mean, fantastic memories, I got to say. And then just touch on what you're saying. I do think soccer is growing very much in this country. And I think a big part of that is there's been a bigger push for people to get off the ice in the summer and be multi-sport. A lot of people play soccer, baseball, and lacrosse here. And I definitely see a growth in soccer. I think it's fantastic to play. I never played it growing up outside of, you know, with friends in the field and all that. But it's great to, you know, get the feet moving. And, you know, there's more contact in soccer than people think.
1: Oh, yeah.
2: It's the only sport in the world that's played with the same thing you move with, right? So you play football with your feet and move with your feet. No other sport does that. So it's an interesting one.
3: Yeah, there's still contact in football. Not quite as much as there is on the ice, Daniel.
0: Not quite as much, no. But I'd see soccer and basketball. Like, basketball is more physical than people think, and everyone thinks it's kind of bump. And obviously hockey's the most unique sport, I think, in the world when it comes to contact. I don't think tackle, like American football, has the same aspect to it, where, you know, you got a basically weapon in your hands that in a stick, and then obviously the puck travels at insane speeds. And then the fact that you could even just fight is wild when you think about it, right?
2: Like, you're also fighting on a blade of blade.
0: Like an actual blade.
2: On a blade.
0: Yeah. So it's the contact is fast. The speed that you travel out on ice is much greater than you could run at. So the contacts can be very big. You know, you're well protected, and you get used to it.
3: It's a tough sport, what you're saying. Yeah. It's a tough sport. And we talk about representing Canada, which David has done, and what it's been like here at the World Cup. You've done that, of course, represented your nation on the very high stage in the Olympic Games. I mean, what was those experiences like for you?
0: Well, that was a very unique experience. I think growing up, it's just, you want to play in the NHL, right? I never dreamed of playing for Canadian Olympic team, and I got not a thank you here, but it wouldn't have happened without COVID, because that didn't allow the NHL players to go, so that opened up a pathway for me to play, and I was playing over in Switzerland, and yeah, very honored and fortunate to go play in those games. A little bit of a different game with being in Beijing, and, you know, we were in a bubble, and I'd say the most stressful part was getting there, because you didn't want to get COVID before. Like, the testing was so rigorous, and then prior to leaving, there was an outbreak in the Swiss League, so everyone was getting it, and it was fantastic to play, and even just building up, not getting injured, and it was unbelievable. Obviously not the result that we wanted, but something that I'll forever remember.
3: Yeah, playing in Switzerland towards the end of your career. No split loyalties for this final group game coming up. Canada-Switzerland, then?
0: Maybe. No, I'm just joking. I want Canada to win just so I can message all my Swiss friends. I was really hoping that game was going to be here in Toronto, so then maybe they could have come over for a visit.
3: That would have been the perfect one. We're going to talk World Cup with you in just a moment. We're going to hear about a new sports team next, though. But just towards, I know, during your career, Wayne Gretzky, a name, of course, that is just synonymous with Canada, with hockey. And you worked under him. What was that like?
0: Yeah, he was my first coach, which was incredible when you think about it. You know, we talk about that making the NHL. Wayne was the biggest star in hockey, I'd say, but everyone synonymous name with it. And to be told that you've made the NHL from Wayne Gretzky was an incredible memory. And then he was told on a flight back from Denver, Colorado to Phoenix, and I just couldn't wait to land. And I woke my parents up at 3 a.m. here and told them. And it was awesome. He's a fantastic person, extremely caring, and really cared about the players, even on and off the ice.
3: That is incredible. I mean, David, you know, the coaches in your career, you just think of it, you know, words like that. You know, have you felt the one that you played your best football under?
2: I probably would have been Wayne Gretzky, honestly. I love Wayne Gretzky growing up just as much as any other Canadian. But, yeah, I would say my best football was under probably Sean Dyche. I think the X's and O's take care of themselves, but I learned a lot about being a teammate, being a professional, being a man, just growing up. And I'm still in touch with him to this day, so I think that tells you all you need to know about when you're still in contact with some of your old coaches, how much of an impact they've had on them.
3: Yeah, and someone who, I mean, Wayne Gretzky has, you know, such a huge figure in this country as well, Daniel.
0: Yeah, I mean, that's the thing. You got a coach that's really larger than

0: life and everything he was involved with. You know, like Wayne, we'd go places and it's just like there's people waiting. And when he went back to play for the Rangers, I mean, everything. You go to Edmonton and he's got to do all this stuff. It was incredible. And I think the cast around him as well, not that some people in UK might not know, but our goalie coach with Grant, was Grant Fuhr, who is a very famous goalie here. And just to be around those people was incredible as a rookie.
1: So you're here, Daniel, during a World Cup. We'll get your thoughts on that. I know you've been to one in the past as well. So we talk more football, but just, Lindsay, we're going to hear now from someone who plays for one of the newest teams in this city. What a Sporting City. And the Toronto Tempo are the WNBA team that have launched this year to great support as well.
2: Oh, absolutely. The Toronto Tempo and the WNBA, the first WNBA team outside of the United States. Season tickets for this team sold out a year in advance. There's already a two-year waiting list for people to get tickets to go watch the Tempo. I've been to every home game. I also cover them, but it's sold out. The fandom around it, people buying into the players, buying into their jerseys. Unfortunately, one of their star players has, like, they've been hurt. But from Maria Conde to Marina Mabry, there's two star players, three star players that continue to grow, and a hometown talent in Kia Nurse, who grew up not far from here. But so many people have bought into this team. They've been fantastic so far on the court, and people are traveling across the country to witness them play.
1: Well, they're on the road this week. They're in Connecticut on Friday, but ahead of their latest game in the WNBA, I spoke to one of the Spanish players who are playing for the Tempo this season, Maria Conde, about her footballing connection. Her brother Diego plays for Villarreal in Spain's La Liga. This is Maria's first season in the WNBA. So how is she finding life in a new city?
3: I mean, I'm loving it so far. It's a great city. We've been on the road now, so we're not really seeing that much of the fans. I know it's been a little bit crazy, but I'm honestly happy that we are on the road these days, because I know how it gets with soccer, and especially the World Championship is the biggest stage. So, but yeah, we're going to get to see it soon when we come back. So it's amazing. But Toronto is it's a great place to be. I'm from Madrid, so it's also, I'm from a big city. So I'm used to being places that have all these things to do and just mix of different kinds of people and cultures. And Toronto is kind of the same thing. It's just a pretty big city, you know, with many things to do. A lot of people always on the street. Now the weather is getting better, so we get to be outside a lot. Like, there's the lake too, so it gives you a little bit of the option of going to the beach a little bit. So it's been great. It's a very, very interesting city and very entertaining.
1: When did you first find out you would be joining the Tempo? Just tell us how it all works with the expansion draft and how you came to be in Toronto.
3: I honestly found out the same day of the draft, I think it was, maybe the day before, but they couldn't really talk to players while all of that was going on. So my rights were on a different team. And then I just got a call from Sandy a few hours, I think, before the draft. And she told me that they were going to pick me. So after that, I started to kind of get my head into the space that I was going to come to Toronto. So it happened really fast. It's been an experience for sure.
1: What would you say are the biggest challenges then when you're trying to come together as a brand new team?
3: I mean, I think just putting people together that don't really know, not just the teammates, but also, like, we have a bunch of rookies, including myself, players that haven't been in the league yet. So it's also a different league. Obviously, it's basketball, so this, we know how to play, but it's a different way of playing, of running. Like, it's a different pace. So I think just getting everyone to play the same style and to try to understand each other, I think, has been the biggest challenge, because everyone comes from different places. I think it helps the fact that, like, a lot of players, well, we have a bunch of veterans that have been on the league for a long time, but also a bunch of our rookies are also players that have been playing professional for a long time. So I think we kind of understand the game and how it's played. So I think it's made it easier also, because we are just trying to help. We're trying to adapt as quick as possible. I feel like sometimes when you're younger also, or at least that's what it would have been for me probably if I came when I was younger, you want to, you know, like, prove yourself really fast and find the space, you know. I feel like for us, like, the older rookies that are coming also from Europe, we know what we bring to the game. Like, I know what I can do, and I'm just trying to adapt and help the team as fast as possible. So I think that makes it a little bit easier also for everyone to kind of find the space to find our roles and to be able to help the team as much as possible and as fast as possible.
1: Now, you mentioned the coach, Sandy Brondello. She has got vast experience, coached two WNBA title-winning sides, including the New York Liberty in 2024. What is she like to work with then as a coach? How much confidence does she bring to a new team?
3: Yeah, I mean, it's great to have her here. Obviously, she has a ton of experience. I think she brings great energy. She's always very positive. I know it's, like, hard to put a team together of brand new players, but she's always coming with new ideas, you know, trying to get everyone together to

0: to get everyone to feel confident, obviously, because we all need to be confident here in order for things to work. So I think it's great to have her and the staff around.
1: Give us a flavour then. What has it been like for you, Maria, stepping out into that packed out arena with the response you've been getting from the fans?
0: I mean, it's been amazing. I think we have really good fans. Like I always say, we go there and it's amazing energy. I think everyone, how I was saying before, everyone is so excited about the team and bringing the WNBA to not just the city, but the country. So it's really a great atmosphere to be in. Like every day, they're just, no matter if we're winning, losing, or how the game is going, they're bringing great energy and they're always so supportive. So I'm very happy to be playing there every night.
1: And the sport of basketball is hugely popular, obviously, right around the world and in Europe. But what about, in particular, the WNBA and the attention that receives here in North America?
0: Yeah, I mean, I think it's a great experience to see. Like, obviously, it's my first time here and I knew, I was hearing how things were changing also in the WNBA. But it's great to be here and seeing it, like seeing the gyms are full every night. Like, in Toronto for us, like, we've had a sold out every single night. So I think it's great to see how the fans are coming together, how the sport is growing, because we've been playing basketball this way for a really long time. So we were just waiting for the opportunity to come to be able to bring the game to a lot more people. And I think it's happening now and we're just taking advantage of it and showing what we can do.
1: And expectations for the season? It's a brand new team. You're finding your way. But have you set yourselves targets? I know you might not reveal them to me right now, but have you set that internally as to where you want to be this season?
0: I mean, I think the one thing I can tell you is that we are trying to put together things as fast as possible. We all understand the situation that we're in and that it's hard to put a new team together in a league that moves so fast because we have games every other day. So I think we're just trying to be able to recognize mistakes as fast as possible and try to change them as we go, because even up to now, we had a few games that if we change a couple of things, we would have won and we lose in the last like minute or last seconds even. So I think just trying to adapt a little bit faster within the game and recognize not just the advantages that we have, but also the players around us, you know, a little bit faster as we go. I think it's our biggest challenge to be able to get those wins and just continue to improve.
1: And you mentioned you're not in Toronto at the moment. Just tell us where you are. I can see you've got an arena behind you, but let everyone listening know where you are.
0: Yeah, we're in Connecticut right now. We have a game tonight and we're on this road trip. We're coming from Indiana. We're in Connecticut and then we're going to leave to go to Atlanta after. So it's an 8-day road trip. So it's a lot, but we are enjoying it.
1: And have you had a chance to watch the World Cup or follow the World Cup whilst you've been playing? I know on Sunday when you've got another game, Spain will be playing against Saudi Arabia. Have you had a chance to look at the team?
0: I haven't watched much until now because it's a lot of games. Like we have a lot of things to do, so it keeps us busy. But I'm following online, you know, and like my family, they are all big soccer fans. So I hear how the team is doing, not so great so far. So hopefully it's going to be better. But it's all over. It's impossible to miss what's happening with soccer in general. It's everywhere. So I'll be following Spain for sure and Canada as well since I'm there.
1: Yes, definitely. And they've had a huge success, of course. And you've got a football family connection. Your brother, Diego Conde, is a goalkeeper for Villarreal in La Liga. So would you usually go and watch him play when you're in Spain and obviously keep in contact with him?
0: Actually, the first time he played in Villarreal, the first game he had, I was there to watch, which doesn't happen often because our seasons, they are always at the same time. So when he starts playing, I'm already somewhere else and I don't play in Spain ever. So I'm always somewhere else, like in the world. So it's really hard for me to be there or for him to be there. But every time we get a chance, we're there for each other, obviously. So I was very happy to see him compete and, you know, kind of reach his dream since he was a kid, which was make it to the first division. And hopefully he's going to keep growing and I'm going to get more chances to see him play live.
1: Yeah, hopefully you'll be in the same city at some point to see him
0: hopefully,
1: play.
0: Hopefully, I would love that.
1: And I guess you've been in contact. What are you both feeling then, just finally, about Spain's chances at the World Cup? What have you been talking about? Are you still hopeful Spain can win it?
0: I mean, I think they have a great team, but obviously you're playing in the biggest stage, so it's hard. Like, we've all, you know, I mean, me playing also international competitions, you always, like, there's always the favorite teams, but at the end of the day, it's a one-game thing, and everyone wants to win. Like, you're in the biggest, biggest stage, so... my family, like I said, they are football fans since I was born. Like, we've always been big football fans. So I think everyone is going to be cheering for Spain and hoping that they're going to do a little bit better. The championship is long, so hopefully they're going to get a chance to do a little bit better. Sometimes the start of competitions are a little bit hard, but as they play more games, I think they're going to be more comfortable with each other as well.
1: And you're in Canada, so, you know, that kind of success is going to rub off. The fans are going to be out supporting football and supporting basketball.
0: Yeah, I think it's going to be great weeks there because, like you said, it's just sports everywhere, which is what we like. So I think it's going to be amazing to be around.

0: Well, enjoy it. All the very best for the rest of the season, Maria. Thank you so much for talking to Sports World.
1: Thank you very much.
0: That is Maria Conde. I'm not saying we're a good luck charm, but we're a good luck charm because the Toronto Tempo won last night against the Connecticut Sun. 101-97, Lindsay. And Maria, who you just heard from there, with a season-high 19 points.
2: Oh, absolutely. You are the good luck charm because as someone who covers that team, I thought they were going to lose. Even though they were taking on a team with a bad record going in, they had so many players injured. But real quick, there's a huge competition happening between Maria Conde and her teammate, Naira Sabali, because she's from Germany and she wants Germany to win the World Cup. So they've been wearing each other's like jerseys going in, and the trash talk has been not safe for broadcast.
0: Okay, and the German fans are here as well. We're in downtown Toronto on game day when Germany play Ivory Coast. Daniel and David and Lindsay are with us, and Daniel, obviously with ice hockey you've played professionally, but you know the World Cup is a big thing for you. You were just saying you've traveled to the World Cup before in 2014.
3: I was there for 3 weeks. Fantastic time. I think we saw one prelim.
0: You won.
3: Yeah. So that was an unbelievable game. I mean, the so intense with the golden goal. So it was a fantastic experience.
0: What is that like, having played the sport at the highest level of hockey, then to go and see, you know, football on the very highest stage?
3: That's a great question. I think the difference with football is I think it's so worldwide, is that you see what this tournament means for everybody's tuning in. Everyone wants to see who's going to be the best football team in the world. And that pressure that those players must have felt in that situation, and then the elation to win, has got to be incredible.
0: What do you think about the game today, David? Germany and Ivory Coast both winning their opening matches very comfortably for Germany, although they did concede to Curaçao, the smallest nation to have qualified for a World Cup, winning 7-1. Ahmed Diallo scoring for Ivory Coast as they beat Ecuador, who were, you know, a tip for many people, maybe a bit of a dark horse, so a good result there. How do you see them both coming into today, though?
4: Yeah, good result for Ivory Coast coming into this game. I'm excited to see, and no disrespect to Curaçao, obviously smallest nation here, good squad, but I'm excited to see Germany up against a better opposition, just to see kind of what the Germans are about. I've been excited watching them in the lead up to this tournament, but good result for them, and then hopefully can put another one today.
0: So we're off to the game afterwards, Lindsay. You're off to the game, experiencing the World Cup in Toronto.
2: Yes, and I'll be doing much better than the German fans that were here draped in their flag that were definitely at least 4 pints in each.
0: You were getting a little concerned for them.
2: I was, but then
0: they'll be
2: up.
0: Fine.
2: They'll be fine. They can handle their liquid courage.
0: Yeah, that's what they'll be doing. They'll be heading off to the game. It's not too far away from here, is it?
2: About a 20-minute brisk walk.
0: So that is the action later. Are you going to be getting a game in, Daniel?
3: I'm actually going to have some friends over at my house and sit in the pool, watch the game. It'll be fun.
2: Sounds like a great day.
0: That sounds like the best thing to do, to be honest. David as well, you catching a game here at the World Cup?
4: Yeah, as I said, this is a big day out for me coming to the big city, so I got to get the train back out, relax, a couple deep breaths, take the girls out, my daughters, but I'll be watching.
0: Okay, it's taken over, as we've been establishing, but is Canada now a soccer nation? We'll be discussing that in the next hour of Sports World. Daniel, thank you so much for dropping by.
3: You're welcome. Thank you for having me.
0: Great to have you here. David and Lindsay, thank you both very much. I know you're both going to be back tomorrow so we can reflect on the game, David, but thank you very much.
4: Awesome. Thank you very much.
2: Thanks for having us.
0: So enjoy the game. If you're heading off to it, enjoy the pool if you're sitting in it this afternoon, Daniel. It sounds like the best spot. We'll be back here in Toronto there very soon after the latest news.
5: BBC News with Sue Montgomery. Iran says it has again closed the Strait of Hormuz in response to Israel's continued attacks in southern Lebanon. The Iranian military described the attacks as a breach of Tehran's peace deal with the US. Earlier, Lebanese officials said at least 15 people had been killed by the latest wave of Israeli attacks. It comes a day after a ceasefire between Israel and the Iranian-backed group. John Donathan is in Jerusalem.
6: We said that this deal between Iran and the United States was fragile, and here we are. The principal achievement of that memorandum of understanding was reopening the strait, and what that's lasted a couple of days, and it's now closed. So we understand from Iranian state TV that there is now a negotiating team on the way to Switzerland, presumably to meet with the Americans, but we seem to be making some progress, but we've already taken a huge step back, and the Iranians saying this is because continuous and relentless breaches of the ceasefire in

0: in southern Lebanon with accusing Israel of not sticking to the agreement.
1: President Zelensky of Ukraine says he's returned Poland's highest honor after his Polish counterpart Karol Nawrocki stripped the award from Mr. Zelensky. Three senior Ukrainian officials, including the president's chief of staff, have also said they're returning Polish awards. Joanna Keane reports.
2: Poland has been one of Ukraine's main allies during the war against Russia, but President Zelensky caused outrage last month when he renamed a military unit after a nationalist insurgent army that took part in massacres against Poles during the Second World War. The Polish president, Karol Nawrocki, said the move was a strategic mistake and that he was stripping Mr. Zelensky of Poland's highest honour, the Order of the White Eagle. Now the president's chief of staff, Ukraine's foreign minister and the ambassador to Warsaw say they're handing back other awards given to them by Poland to show solidarity with their president.
1: A court in Madrid has ordered the wife of Spain's socialist prime minister, Pedro Sánchez, to stand trial for corruption. Begoña Gómez's passports have also been withdrawn to stop her from leaving the country. Jonathan Fruin reports.
3: The judge in the case has ordered Begoña Gómez to check in with the authorities twice a month until a verdict is reached, though no trial date has yet been set. Ms. Gómez denies the charges, which include embezzlement and influence peddling. The case originated from a complaint filed by an anti-corruption group with far-right ties. The Socialist Party wrote on social media that the Prime Minister's wife was innocent and claimed she had been subjected to judicial and political persecution for 2 years. Pedro Sánchez has dismissed the allegations as an attempt to undermine his government.
1: World News from the BBC. Emergency services in Western Germany say at least 25 workers at a chemical park have been taken to hospital following a gas leak. They say the extent of their injuries is unclear. A spokesperson for the Dormagen chemical park in Cologne said warning badges worn by the employees had indicated phosgene contamination. Phosgene is a highly toxic compound included in the production of pesticides and pharmaceutical products. It was also used as a chemical weapon in the First World War, causing tens of thousands of deaths. Much of Europe is facing sweltering temperatures this weekend, with several countries on alert. Hot air from Africa has created a high-pressure heat dome. Here's Louise Lear.
4: The extreme heat is across Portugal and into Spain at the moment, and it's also drifting its way up through western France and into northern France, much of central and eastern Europe, actually. We're seeing temperatures 40 degrees, so that's a good 10 to 15 degrees above the normal for this time of year, and it's quite unusual to have such an extreme heat wave so early on in the season.
1: Brazil's civil defense agency says hackers broke into its national mobile phone alert system overnight to send an erroneous message with the word misanthropy, which means a hatred of humanity. It said the extreme category alert, which is accompanied by shrill siren sound, went out when most Brazilians would have been asleep. The system was taken offline. Two people have been arrested and eight others are being investigated in Spain for their involvement in a network trafficking exotic animals. More than 250 animals were seized during searches of homes and industrial premises in Seville. They included a lizard native to sub-Saharan Africa, red-eyed tree frogs from Central America, and a rare albino green iguana.
5: So thank you very much. Hello, I'm Lee James and welcome to Sports World. We're back here in Toronto on game day at the World Cup. Germany, the four-time winners, taking on Ivory Coast later. The German fans in particular, we'll try and spot some Ivorian fans for you as well. We're at a bar in downtown Toronto, not far, a 20-minute or so walk away from the stadium where the game will be played a little later on. We're going to be building up to all the matches later this Saturday, four games in total. But as we've been discussing, football or soccer is now the highest participation sport in this country, according to Canada Soccer. There's almost 1 million registered players now in 1,200 clubs across the country. So it has surpassed hockey, all other sports in youth participation, according to a recent report by Jumpstart, a Canadian charity. So is this reflected across Canadian society then? Are young children now kicking footballs rather than strapping on skates? Is Canada now a soccer nation? I've been to meet a sporting couple who could help answer that question.

0: Hi, Lee. Come on in. Let's talk some Canadian soccer.
1: I'm Andy Petrillo, and I am a sports host.
2: John Conway, former MLS player and coach, now color commentary for the Canadian Premier League.
3: Andy, you have the experience of covering so many of the big sporting events, from Olympic Games to World Cups. You name it, you've covered it, haven't you?
1: And it's been incredible every time to cover these global sporting events where you truly see worlds coming together, countries coming together, the camaraderie, what's wonderful about it. You know, oftentimes people know what country you're from. So if your team is playing or one of the athletes from your country is getting set to compete, everyone is wishing you good luck to, you know, for the day and the competition. And it really does bring people together. And I know so many times it can seem cliche, but I've witnessed it time and time again, what sport can do, especially on that global stage.
3: And John, given your wife's profession, you come from the perfect place, don't you? Media in Pennsylvania. That's where you grew up.
2: Perfect segue right in. Media to media and now working in media. So here we are.
3: So growing up in the United States, first of all, then eventually coming to Canada and playing soccer, what was your first connections? How did you get involved in the sport?
2: So originally, my dad put me into soccer because he was a American football coach for Pee Wee, young age, and he saw the extent that it took, the amount of practices and then games, and he didn't really want to do that to me at a young age, so he threw me in the soccer. It was a couple of days a week, and I ended up loving it and playing this sport that at the time he kind of felt like you were the oddball because it wasn't mainstream, and it was lovely to do that, and I kind of fed off that and enjoyed all those moments.
3: And Andy, you have become one of the most recognizable faces on Canadian sports television because you were the first woman to be a part of Hockey Night in Canada on the studio team. It's a very prestigious show here in Canada. What has that been like, and how hard was it for you to break that glass ceiling and be part of that?
1: Yeah, I mean, at that point, too, I had been working quite a long time to get to that point, whether it was volunteering and starting off at a local, you know, cable station and moving to a digital channel and finally getting my big break. But what also made it so special was my family on my mom's side, when they immigrated to Canada, they were introduced to this sport called hockey and Toronto Maple Leafs, and in particular Hockey Night in Canada, because that is where you watched. So my grandfather scrounged up enough money to afford a television, and the whole family would come on over, and that's where they would watch hockey every Saturday night, and that made them feel Canadian. So decades later, when I got the news that I would be joining the team, and I told my family, and in particular my grandfather, he couldn't quite compute at that moment what I was saying. Like, the show I watched when I came to Canada is now the show you're going to be on. I said, yes, no, that's it. And he got to watch me for a couple months, and unfortunately he passed after that, but it was just such a moment of pride for him, and obviously for my parents and the rest of my family, because this show that everyone continues to watch, it's such a tradition in Canada. Now they're looking at a family member being there, and they're being represented. And, you know, so it made me proud, and it was such a wonderful feeling.
3: Yes, one of the huge, big shows here in Canada, which features, of course, hockey, one of the dominant sports in the country. But let's just find out what people's experiences here in Toronto are like. I went along to the Nathan Phillips Square. It's where they're showing the World Cup matches on the big screen. Now, I found out usually there's an ice rink there, but for this World Cup, there are now mini football pitches. And I went along to watch some of the children playing there. I spoke to some who were watching that and asked what sport feels most Canadian to them.
4: What sport feels the most Canadian to you, though?
5: Based off last year, me, myself, I'm a Blue Jays fan now, and, like, I feel like baseball has just, like, had a huge rise. Last year, I was here when they lost, unfortunate, but, like, just them getting into the World Series just, like, brought a lot of confidence for baseball and all throughout Canada, and I feel like that's, like, the next main sport.
6: Honestly, I'd have to say hockey, very casual answer, but yeah. Baseball, too, since I believe we're the only baseball team in all of Canada, it's very connected to us back in Toronto. And basketball, I'd say, since we're also one of the only teams playing in basketball.
3: Does Canada feel more like a soccer nation now, though?
5: Like, I feel like just because of the fact that the World Cup's here and that, like, huge performance that they had with that goal, I feel like it's starting to be, like, a soccer country. But they still have a long way to go, I will say. They need more appearances, they need more chances, they need to create more positions for them, and

0: once they get that starting, it will start to be more of a soccer country.
1: From the atmosphere here, it's honestly starting to change. A lot of people that come here are from soccer countries, like us. So I'd say, yeah, it's honestly starting to shift more into the soccer country.
0: We're both from Albania.

0: Wasn't, you know, a completely convincing performance, but an easy win. They're into the tournament now, and the Brazil fans have a bit more confidence now going into the rest of the tournament. Still some questions, though, to answer, but that change, Carlo Ancelotti bringing in Matheus Cunha, worked a treat. He scored two goals.
1: And teams, John, grow into tournaments. I mean, perhaps they'll be changing their travel plans, Germany, if it does start to go well for them, and for Brazil as well. Is there a sense, though, that they're starting to grow under Carlo Ancelotti?
0: I still think the fans are worried. Guess where I spoke to some Brazil fans on Sport Today yesterday, Lee? The famous landmark here in Philadelphia. Let's call it the Rocky Steps. Movie fans will know this. Fans of the movie Rocky, the Oscar-winning movie. Remember the training sequence where Sylvester Stallone, playing Rocky, runs up the steps and he cheers at the end. He kind of salutes the city. There's a statue of him now. There's a statue of Sylvester Stallone at the top. So all the Brazil fans were gathering there. But there is a curse, Lee, a warning to all the fans coming to the World Cup. Yeah. If you put your team shirt on Sylvester Stallone's statue, it's bad luck. So all the Brazil fans were so serious about this. They were saying that Ecuador did this and lost to Ivory Coast, so we can't do it. So they were telling each other, don't do it. And then one Brazil fan climbed up the statue and put an Argentina shirt on Sylvester Stallone. So if Argentina lose their next game, we know why it is.
1: Well, let's see if that works then for Brazil. They're desperate, aren't they? They're trying everything. We'll be in Philadelphia, of course, with John next weekend for Sports World. So who knows? I can't promise I can run up all the steps, but we may give it a go. John's with us throughout this hour then as we're building up to the four games. We'll get on to the first game of the day at Netherlands against Sweden shortly. Let's kick it all off, though, with the game. We've heard the German fans already. Germany against Ivory Coast right here in Toronto, not far away, 20-minute walk to the stadium. We'll be going there a little later on. John, set this one up then, because we've got two teams who have won their opening matches.
0: Yes, Germany can secure top spot in this group, Group E, if they beat Ivory Coast and Ecuador fail to win their match against Curaçao. They're in great form, the Germans. A 10-game winning streak across all competitions. It dates back to September 2025, scoring two or more goals in nine of those victories. But Ivory Coast have so much confidence after that 1-0 win against Ecuador. Ecuador so highly rated at this competition. They're looking to win their fifth match in a row across all competitions when they face Germany as well. And that includes a 2-1 friendly victory over France a fortnight ago. So two teams in form. I'm really looking forward to this one.
1: And joining us on Sports World is the German football journalist and broadcaster Konstantin Eckner. And joining us from Ivory Coast, soccer Africa analyst and journalist Mamadou Gaye. Welcome, both of you, to Sports World. Konstantin, first of all, you're here at the World Cup following the German team's progress. I mean, seven goals in the opening game. Has that just sort of eased Germany into this tournament? Clearly, though, there's going to be a step up in quality in their opponents today.
2: Yeah, it was a thankful opener for Germany, of course, facing Curaçao. With all due respect to Curaçao, but I think they are at this World Cup basically just for good vibes and just showing up for the first time. A very young national team, actually, if you are looking into it. It's just in existence since 2010. So it was an easy start for Germany. Now facing the Ivory Coast, it's a completely different animal because that's a team you have to take seriously. They haven't conceded any goal during the World Cup qualification. They didn't concede any against Ecuador. They only conceded one shot on goal. Shut down Ecuador for most of the game, at least. Of course, and they have a couple of very dangerous attacking players. Two of them play in the Bundesliga with Touré on the left and Jan Diomande, of course, now rightly renowned, playing for RB Leipzig.
1: Yes, there's that connection, isn't there? The German team and the fans will know those two players very well, Mamadou. And for Ivory Coast coming into this Côte d'Ivoire, what a start with the goal from Amad Diallo, the 90th minute winner from the Manchester United player, giving them success against Ecuador. What has that done, do you think, for the team coming into this game?
3: Yeah, it has done for the Ivorian public, everybody is hoping and expecting that Ahmad Diallo will start the game against Germany. The people in Ivory Coast are very positive, very confident. And if you look at it today, football have totally changed. Most Ivorian players, my colleague just mentioned it, some of them

0: are playing in the Bundesliga, in the EPL, in the French League One. Now, these are the same players that meet week in, week out. That complex of inferiority is no longer there. And Germany must be very careful, because the Ivorians believe that after beating France and beating Ecuador, they could also beat Germany, and Morocco also is setting the pace. And I think African team are looking at each other, and Germany is going to have its biggest challenge today.
1: Yes, because the expectations, Mamadou, increasing all the time then. This is the first World Cup in three editions the Ivorians have qualified for. But real confidence then that they can go beyond the group stage and indeed have a strong run in the competition?
0: Definitely. Already you win your first game. Now you need maybe one more point to guarantee that you will be in the knockouts phases, and there it's only one game. And with the quality, not only Ivory Coast, but most African team have today, and all of them are trading their plight in Europe in the top league. I think that today people shouldn't be surprised to see African team making it again all the way to the semi-final. And I believe strongly that Ivory Coast, if they put their house together, and the biggest challenge with African team from all the World Cup I watched since 2006 is discipline. Discipline in the camp. Once they win a game, you go to the camp, you see all kind of funny things, their girlfriend womanizing and all these sort of things. I think if they can be as little professional like England will be, Germany will be, they will be unbeatable. But distraction, it's easy there.
1: Yes.
0: That's the biggest problem of African teams.
1: Well, avoid those distractions, certainly. Fully focused then today, I'm sure, Ivory Coast against Germany. And let's hear from Germany's coach, Julian Nagelsmann, now. The youngest of the tournament, aged 38. And, of course, a long line of great German coaches who have made their mark on world football, including, of course, the Liverpool boss, Jurgen Klopp, Barcelona coach Hansi Flick most recently. So here is Julian Nagelsmann ahead of this game against Ivory Coast, asked whether he's adopted any tactics from his compatriots.
2: I think we have a lot of great German coaches. You talk about Jürgen and you talk about Hansi. I think the Barcelona team with Hansi developed in the perfect way. Was kind of unlucky in the Champions League season. They got the red card, and then it got more complicated to go to the next round. But they were champion again in Spain, and they do it brilliant. And Jürgen is now at the moment not a coach, so I can talk about his tactical things. He loves to do pressing, and that's also impressing for me. So it's always good to watch games of these coaches. But also Thomas Tuchel is also a brilliant coach now. You see in the World Cup, first game was also really good.
1: Julian Nagelsmann, Konstantin, a long line of German coaches, and he's got to really convince, hasn't he, though, with this German team. And there are expectations, despite our German fans saying he's only got his ticket for the group stage, they'll be wanting to go a lot further than that.
3: Yeah, I mean, I guess the German fans learned their lesson, at least as they just said, right? Because being knocked out after the group stage, it leaves some wounds, at least. But seriously, of course, I mean, because of the new format, going to the next stage is basically a given. And they are basically qualified for that. And then playing the round 16, you have to get past maybe Scotland also. And then going to the round of 16... after the round of 32, it might be a little bit harder because you might actually face France then. And France are among the top teams right now at this tournament. So we don't know how far Germany go, but in terms of expectations and ambitions, they couldn't be higher because of Julian Nagelsmann, but also because of Florian Wirtz, Jamal Musiala, these attacking players, because it's one of the German teams in history that's really exciting in terms of their attacking.

0: certain style. And there have been other winning German teams in the past who were famous for maybe destruction on the field in a sense, right? Destroying the game, making it slow, making it tough for the opponents, and then winning the title, but not being that exciting. But with Wirtz, Havertz, Musiala, of course you have entertainment all written all over the team.
1: Let's go around all three of you then, just for a quick final thought on this game. I mean, one thing, Constantin, is that everyone would be desperate to get onto the pitch. Deniz Undav in particular got a goal, a couple of assists off the bench against Curaçao. Are Germany likely to stay unchanged? Do you think they can get the victory?
0: So it looks like the starting 11 will be unchanged. So also that means that Leroy Sané, who might be the most disputed in his role, will stay on the right side. And I believe that Germany and the Ivory Coast will actually play to a draw. It might be a 2-2 in the end.
1: Okay. Elie Wally is able to play. It was belatedly granted entry into Canada amid that investigation to allege spot fixing. Not ideal preparation, but Mamadou, I'm not sure whether he will be starting and playing, but do you think Ivory Coast get the victory?
2: I think Ivory Coast can get a victory against Germany because Ivory Coast is there really, and their aim is to top the group. So that they can send a strong message. It's the World Cup. It's a young team, a young coach, and why problem is behind. And I think the team is fully focused, and Cote d'Ivoire, Ivory Coast can win this game.
1: John, what are you going for today?
3: You hate it when I go for a draw, so I'm going to have to not sit on the fence. The thing about Germany, they've got something to prove at the back. They've conceded in four of their last five matches. They failed to keep a clean sheet, actually, in any of their last seven games at the World Cup. Mamadou makes a great point about Ivory Coast squad. You look who's on the bench, the likes of Seri, Dingra, Diallo, who probably will start today. I think Germany just about sneak a win today.
1: Constantin, Mamadou, thank you both very much. Constantin Eckner, Mamadou Gay with us ahead of Germany against Ivory Coast here in Toronto as Canada hosts another game at this World Cup. But in 35 minutes' time, it will be kickoff in the game between the Netherlands and Sweden. John, and let's set this one up then, because Sweden coming into this off their big win over Japan, the Dutch drawing with Japan.
3: Yes, Sweden with that huge victory against Tunisia, who were awful. I mean, a 5-1 win, and then they went and sacked their manager. Hervé Renard's come in. We'll talk about that a bit later on. So have we really seen Sweden tested? They're brilliant going forward with Jokeres and Isak. The Netherlands, as you mentioned, a draw in their first game. They'll be disappointed because twice they were ahead. They lead the overall head-to-head record with Sweden. 12 wins from their 25 matches in all competitions, 8 defeats. It's going to be a close one. Just one change for the Netherlands from the team that drew with Japan. Somerville, who scored a great goal in the opening game, he's not in the team, and Sunderland's Brian Brobby comes in. Sweden, unexpectedly after their great win, are unchanged.
1: I know what you're thinking. They can't both have played Japan. No, it was Sweden who beat Tunisia.
3: I got you
1: course.
3: Out of that, Lee. I just carried on regardless. You didn't
1: I know.
3: It.
1: Sometimes you've got to put your hands up, haven't you, in these situations. Let's hear from the Sweden head coach, Graham Potter. Still cautious, though, he says. The Netherlands are one of the tournament favourites.
4: We have to improve if we're going to take anything from this match. Tunisia was a good night for us, and it was a good game and a good victory. But with the greatest respect, we're playing against a higher-level opponent, the best team in the group, one of the favourites for the tournament. So at the moment, we're not in a place to dream. We're just working, trying to improve every day, trying to make sure the players are ready to play the game. As I said before the first game, we know that if we're not right and if we're not together and if we're not playing to our strengths, we can lose any game of football. But at the same time, if we are, then we have a chance to win.
1: Ask Graham Potter, will they get the chance to win today then? Football journalist for Sportbladet. Frida Fagerlund is with us now from Kansas. Frida, there must be great optimism after Sweden's start to this tournament. It couldn't have got off to a better start, could it really?
5: No, definitely not. I mean, it was an amazing game. And you have to keep in mind that Sweden even being at the World Cup is just a bonus to us. So we're not expecting anything from this team, really. So the fact that we managed to score 5 goals and get that win was absolutely massive. And yeah, let's just hope that this is enough to progress from the group.
1: Yes, because after the win, the start,

0: first six qualifiers, it didn't look likely that Sweden would be here. So what kind of impact has Graham Potter had? I know you cover the Premier League regularly, so, you know, a manager that was sacked by West Ham in September is now here at a World Cup and having this impact.
1: Yeah, I think what Graham Potter does really well is his man management is just absolutely incredible. And the way he's really brought this team together is the contrast between the team spirit now compared to 6 months ago, even longer ago, is just really striking. So I think that is the main thing, the fact that this team really plays together and they really bring out the best of each other now. And let's just hope that it's enough to get something out of this game against the Netherlands, because, like I said, this is just about having fun, basically, for the Swedes right now, because we didn't expect to be here.
0: And just to keep the Premier League connections going, that league is well represented in this fixture. Virgil van Dijk and Alexander Isak, of course, Liverpool teammates. It's been a difficult season, hasn't it, Frida, for Isak, but already starting to look like a different player on the evidence of the first 90 minutes of this World Cup.
1: Yeah, definitely. He was absolutely brilliant against Tunisia, and it was almost emotional to watch him play because he's got so much to give. I remember meeting him at Liverpool the day before he got injured, actually, and you could just see how low he was, that he was just really badly affected by this whole move to Liverpool not being, you know, great to start with. So the fact that he's almost come back and almost found the joy for football again, it's really benefiting for Sweden, obviously. And it's just, really great to see his the way he links up with Viktor Gyökeres. That's been going really well for Sweden so far.
0: We'll get your thoughts, Frida, on this match in a moment. John, after, you know, the confidence Sweden bring into this, you know, anything is possible. What do you think can happen here?
2: I think that's a great point about the freedom that they have, the low expectations. You can just... Graham Potter looks like a completely different person to the manager at the end of his time at West Ham. There's a weight off his shoulders. He's loving life at the World Cup. On paper, the Netherlands win this game. They've got so much quality in that team. You think about Frankie de Jong, you think about Cody Gakpo, Ryan Gravenberch. But I just have a feeling that Sweden, with that freedom, with that lack of expectation, they might get a win in this one.
0: 30 minutes until kickoff in this one. Frida, how do you see it going?
1: I'm definitely hoping for the best. I'm a bit worried about the defence. It's not great, the Swedish defence, but yeah, attacking-wise, we're absolutely brilliant. So hopefully this will go well for the Swedes.
0: Frida, thanks so much for being with us on Sports World. Enjoy the game. Frida Fagerlund with us from Sportbladet ahead of the Netherlands against Sweden. It is the first game of the day here at the World Cup in Group F. Lots more to get through for the World Cup, for the rest of the sporting world. We'll be back here in Toronto after the latest BBC News with Alex Ritson.
3: Iran says it has again closed the Strait of Hormuz in response to Israel's continued strikes on southern Lebanon, despite a ceasefire with Hezbollah that's meant to be in place. There's been no direct response from Washington, which agreed a peace deal with Iran earlier this week. Tehran demanded an end to the war in Lebanon. A US military statement said the strait remained open and dozens of vessels had transited during the day. Our correspondent in Jerusalem, John Donnison, is monitoring developments.
4: It's hard to see why there aren't going to be continuous breaches of a frankly non-existent ceasefire in southern Lebanon, and that is a key demand of the Iranians. So what are the Americans going to say to the Israelis after, frankly, some of the most striking criticism I've ever heard of Israel by the United States over the past week? What are they going to say to try and calm things down?
3: President Zelensky of Ukraine says he's returned Poland's highest honour after his Polish counterpart Karol Nawrocki said he was stripping him of the award. Ukraine renamed a Ukrainian army unit over after a nationalist insurgent army that massacred Poles during the Second World War. The wife of Spain's socialist Prime Minister Pedro Sanchez has been ordered to stand trial for corruption. Begoña Gomez denies the charges. Emergency services in Germany say at least 25 workers at a chemical park have been sent to hospital following a gas leak. They say the extent of their injuries is unclear. The British Prime Minister Keir Starmer has been urged by some senior Labour Party members to set out a timetable for resignation. It follows the by-election.

0: election victory of one of his potential challengers, Andy Burnham. And a heat wave is sweeping across much of Europe, with health alerts issued in several countries. The French Prime Minister has called a crisis meeting after forecasters said temperatures could reach 40 Celsius in parts of the country in the next few days. Matt Batten, a tourist from Wales, is on holiday in Paris.
1: We planned out lots of sightseeing and being out all day, but it's getting so hot, and looking at the rest of the week, it's going up to 39, 40 degrees. The queues for the water fountains are just so, so long. So I think we're going to have to really take it day by day.
0: More on these stories in the newsroom in half an hour, but now back to Lee and Sports World.
2: Alex, thank you very much. Welcome back to Toronto on game day here at the World Cup. It is Germany against Ivory Coast here. John Bennett is with us from Philadelphia. More matches to look forward to, John. They come thick and fast at the World Cup. And even when you're here, we're on the East Coast, of course, there are so many different kickoff times. I was following Turkey and Paraguay last night at gone midnight. So it's across the board, really, isn't it?
3: Yeah, the kickoff times, the days feel great because there's so much football to watch, but they do feel long because of the different kickoff times. Did you know Tunisia-Japan, by the way, Lee, it's a landmark game. Do you know why?
2: Why is that?
3: It's linked to the point you just made there. 1,000th World Cup game in history. I know what you're thinking. There's about 1,000 games at this World Cup.
2: But no, we've had that since last week.
3: That is the total. Game number 1,000. So a landmark game, Tunisia against Japan later.
2: And we'll come on to that in just a moment or two with John and the rest of the team. Before that, though, let's take you around the world of sport, because what a time for the city of New York after the Knicks' success in the NBA and with the US Open now at Shinnecock Hills. And it's the 2023 champion, Wyndham Clark, who has a four-shot lead going into the third round ahead of another former winner, England's Matt Fitzpatrick, two-time major champion Xander Schauffele, and South Korea's Tom Kim, his closest challengers. Clark believes, though, his lead should have been bigger, and there is more to come over the next two rounds.
4: Yeah, today and yesterday, my goal is to try to get to 10 or 11. Unfortunately, some missed putts, short one on 9, and didn't birdie 7, and unfortunate bogey on 6. So, yeah, I mean, I really felt like I could be in double digits, but, you know, the great thing about that is I didn't feel like I had my best, and I still am leading as of right now, and hopefully I can bring my A game on the weekend.
2: Well, Sarah McCoerns is covering the tournament for the BBC and joins us on Sports World now. Sarah, just how impressive has Clark been over those first two rounds?
5: He has been impressive, but I will say that there is a little bit of a caveat, because golf is an outdoor sport and this course in particular is very exposed to the elements out on that peninsula. It's battered by the Atlantic Ocean. And Wyndham Clark got the best side of the draw. He played late on Thursday, early on Friday, when the wind was down and the course was playing easier. It was scoring for those players about 2 strokes better than the alternative wave. So there is an element that everybody's waiting to see how Wyndham Clark copes today when he's out in the stiffer test. It was, though, really impressive from him, the fact that he shot a really good score on Thursday and was able to maintain it yesterday, particularly late in his round, where he got a little bit wayward from the tee, but he was able to not give too many shots back to the course and back to the field, and that is why he has a 4-shot lead, which is really impressive for the US Open, but it is scoring that the organisers will not like, and they're making the course tougher today.
2: So it's going to get tougher, and I mentioned a couple of major winners there in the chasing pack are the big names of course there as well, all hoping they can close the gap then with these conditions over the next 2 days.
5: Absolutely. Today we're really going to see a lot of those maybe heavyweight players, the players who are really gritty, who have patience, who have been here before, try and push themselves to the fore. They'll try and gradually and slowly move. You don't want to vault yourself up, because this is all about just hanging tough for the two final days. So Matt Fitzpatrick is there. He's probably looked the most impressive so far, a former major winner. Xander Schauffele has been a little bit out of form over the last couple of years, but he played well yesterday, so it'll be interesting to see how he goes. And then you have the world number 1 and 2, Rory McIlroy, world number 2, Scottie Scheffler, world number 1. Scottie Scheffler didn't have a good opening day, improved yesterday.

0: Rory has played some really good golf, but just at a couple of holes has given shots back to the course. They're seven shots back, so they're looking to see what they can do, but also to see whether Wyndham Clark falters. So it's a really interesting dynamic as to where this may potentially go come Sunday evening.
1: Sarah, thank you very much. Sarah Mulcairn's covering the US Open and coverage across the BBC on that. We'll have more for you in Sports World on Sunday. So Tunisia-Japan, as we've found out, a landmark match, the 1,000th. Ecuador against Curaçao to come here at the World Cup. But let's continue our journey around the world of sport, because it's not the only World Cup taking place. The six-time champions Australia are on course for a place in the semi-finals of the Women's T20 World Cup. They beat the Netherlands by 98 runs. Beth Mooney top scored for Australia with 74 off 42 deliveries before retiring with a stiff back, as the record target of 220 proved too much for the Netherlands. They finished 121 for three. Australia captain Sophie Molyneux was impressed by the Netherlands' batting display, though. Babette De Leeuw scored an unbeaten half century.
2: It was a good win. I thought the Netherlands played really well, especially Stur and Babette there. We just couldn't get a wicket. So full credit to them. They played really well, but really pleased that we could make a big score. And it was really enjoyable to be out here and play against them.
3: Everyone was kind of putting their hands up for a bowl today. You've got a lot of permutations, haven't you? How good a problem is that for you?
2: I don't see it as a problem. I think it's just a little bit of... just trying to find the right fit at the right time. But, we couldn't get a breakthrough there for a long time. So I think, the beauty of having a lot of different options is you can sort of cycle through them and see what works.
1: That's Sophie Molyneux with Alan Wilkins and Test Match Specials. Atif Nawaz joins us live from Southampton on the south coast of England. And Atif, Australia as impressive as always.
4: Yeah, they most certainly were. They looked so professional, so polished. I mean, they put 219 on the board today against the Netherlands, which is the highest score that anybody has scored in this T20 World Cup. They equaled England's effort on the opening day of this World Cup against Sri Lanka. And they just looked so polished. I mean, bear in mind, they were playing with some of their bench strength, testing out different options that they had. There'll be a little bit of a concern around Beth Mooney, who went off injured, as was just mentioned, but there'll be hopes that she can make it back for the next game. They do have a reserve keeper in their sort of reserve lineup, so they could switch her in, but they just look so dominant. They were dominant in each of their wins against South Africa, Bangladesh, and now the Netherlands today. They've got two matches to come against Pakistan and India. They'll back themselves to win at least one of those and secure safe passage into the semi-finals.
1: Yes, you would expect both India and Australia to qualify from that group, but Bangladesh can keep themselves in the mix with a win over Pakistan. How is that match going?
4: Well, Bangladesh have managed to make 123 look more than competitive. They've managed to make it look imposing, really. Pakistan earlier bowled really well to restrict Bangladesh, had a terrific power play in which they took three wickets, bowled 55 dot balls at Bangladesh, but in the end they managed to squeeze their way to 123 for six. And in return, Pakistan are really, really struggling. They've just lost their captain, Fateh Masana. They're 84 for eight, 40 runs required off 17 balls. So it's really just a matter of time before Bangladesh close this game out and win and give themselves an outside chance of qualifying for the semi-finals themselves, which would be a tremendous achievement for this team, who I don't think many were looking at as favourites for a semi-final berth.
1: And we've got the host nation, England, looking to make it three wins from three as they face Scotland at Headingley in Leeds later. Atif, thank you very much indeed. Atif Nawaz following the Women's T20 World Cup. Let's stay with cricket, but move to the Oval in South London, where New Zealand looks set to level the Test series against England. They were dismissed for 362 in their second innings, so they have set England a mammoth 463 to win. Eleanor Oldroyd is watching the action on the fourth day for Sports World. Eleanor, how are New Zealand getting on in their quest for the England wickets?
5: Well, they started off extremely well, Lee. They had England 13 for 2 and then 40 for 3. But at that point, Joe Root and Harry Brook came together, the two Yorkshiremen who love batting together. They're such a successful partnership for England in the middle of the order. They're quite different styles as well. Harry Brook is always on the attack. Root is sometimes a bit more circumspect, but both of them reached 50s. And then Harry Brook, just after the drinks break, was caught at slip off the bowling of Matt Henry, who's just bowled absolutely beautifully. He was out for 58. Joe Root is still there. He's 62. And in the course of this innings, he has done something which only one other batter has done in the history of the game, and that is pass 14,000 test runs. And I probably don't need to tell you or the world, the Sports World audience,

0: that the other person to have done that is Sachin Tendulkar. He's still got about another 1,900 runs to catch, Sachin, but he may well do it. They're 157 for four currently.
1: Yes, the way is going. Who knows? And, of course, the other storyline around this Test match, Eleanor, is that Captain Ben Stokes and fast bowler Gus Atkinson are missing this match because of the breach of the nighttime curfew after the first Test win. They're playing for their counties then this weekend. Does it mean then that we expect them to return for the third Test and Stokes as captain?
0: Well, I think we should say it slightly depends on the decision of the regulator and what happens in whether they get further punishment. But they've both effectively served a one-match ban from the Test team. And Ben Stokes has scored 95 today for his county, Durham. Gus Atkinson took four wickets for Surrey in their county championship game as well. So I think there is a feeling that they will both be back. And this is such an inexperienced England team that we're watching out here today, with the exception, obviously, of Joe Root, Harry Brook and a couple of others, that I do think that if they are cleared and allowed to play for disciplinary reasons, they will be welcomed back with open arms, as will Jamie Smith be, I think, the England wicketkeeper batter, who is currently on paternity leave. So I think when we get to Trent Bridge next Thursday, all those three will be back in action.
1: Eleanor, thank you very much. Eleanor Aldroyd at the Oval in South London. So let's finish up back at the World Cup then. It is Sweden against the Netherlands, kicking off in 15 minutes' time in Group F. The other fixture in that group sees Tunisia take on Japan. That's at 4 GMT on Sunday in Monterrey in Mexico. And as we've established, it is the World Cup's 1,000th fixture. The first was shared by France, Mexico, USA, Belgium. They kicked off at the same time in Uruguay on the 13th of July, 1930. Now, the story obviously coming into this one is Tunisia changing their manager. Sabri Lamouchi sacked after just five games in charge, and a familiar face steps in, Hervé Renard. It's his third World Cup. He's had success at the Africa Cup of Nations as well. Here is the new Tunisia boss then on taking the job and challenge faced by Japan.
2: The atmosphere was very good, you know, the people were waiting for me, so there is no problem. We still have two games. It is a group stage, so this is the most important. And concerning the Japan team, you have a lot of players, so I won't give you one name, because the best quality of your team is a team spirit. It's to play together. So whatever you change the player, you are always playing on the same way. For me, Japan are the best team in Asia. Also because of the coach, because now he's with the team since a long time and he's doing a very great job.
1: As Hervé Renard, who has won Africa Cup of Nations titles with Zambia, with Ivory Coast, managed at World Cups before, now in charge of Tunisia. The North African football journalist and editor of Africa is a Country, Mahir Mazahi, is with us. Mahir, Sabri Lamouchi gone then, Hervé Renard in. Can you get a new manager bounce at a World Cup?
3: I think Tunisia's going to hope so. The problem with Sabri Lamouchi came in after the Africa Cup of Nations. With great ideas, fresh ideas, the ideas of using young players, young and inexperienced players. Unfortunately, it didn't pay off for him, because what we saw was that when Tunisia conceded goals against Sweden, it was often because of individual mistakes from the goalkeeper, for example, Mahib Shamakh, who was just 24 years old, playing really in his first competitive senior match. And the problem was that Lamouchi had these problems going into the tournament. He lost the pre-tournament friendly to Belgium by five goals, and he didn't make the adjustments for the group stage match. So it was seen as a humiliation for the entire country. Apparently, the highest levels of the state, even the Tunisian president, had a word to say about it, and that's why they brought in Hervé Renard. Can there be a bounce back? I think so, and Tunisia probably hopes so as well.
1: Yes, they'll certainly be hoping for that. Sabri Lamouchi was actually with us on Sports World in Qatar at the World Cup. That was in the knockout stages. He got further with Sports World than he did with Tunisia. what can Renard do, though? Because there's two very tough fixtures. Obviously, the Netherlands to come, but Japan first of all. Mahir, it's tough, isn't it, against the two highest seeds in the group. Can they produce a result later, though?
3: Yeah, they won't be favourites. But my experience with Hervé Renard in person, it really goes back to the 2018 World Cup qualifier between Cote d'Ivoire and Morocco. And John will remember this. I remember him seeing him out there in Abidjan. And he was the coach

0: of Morocco at the time, I remember there was an immense amount of pressure on Morocco because they hadn't been to the World Cup in 20 years. And I remember being crammed in this press conference room and Hervé Renard being the calmest person in the room and saying, look, you guys, I'll take all the pressure. If we don't qualify, you can blame it on me. And I remember thinking, if I was a player, I'd really feel alleviated of a lot of pressure. I think he's going to do the same thing over here. I think he's going to take a lot of pressure off of the Tunisian players and say, look, the key words for him in a press conference were determination, concentration. We're not even thinking about the final group stage match. Let's just make sure we have a positive result against Japan. That's the Hervé Renard effect.
1: John, that is the case. He's vastly experienced, always looks so great in a technical area as well in his white shirt. That's got to make an appearance later, hasn't it?
2: There's one word for him, which is aura. He has an influence on people. That game that Mahir talks about, I didn't get any interviews after the game because the Morocco players excuse me, went straight onto the coach. I jumped onto the coach. I was getting thrown off the coach. Hervé Renard said, do not throw him off the coach. He can ask one question. And everyone stopped. He has an impact on people. He's a real leader. He's talked about closing the gaps between the lines, between the midfield, the defence and the strikers. Can he make those tactical adjustments? So even with the influence he has on people in just a few days, I really doubt it. But there will be an improvement. I don't think it's going to be enough to beat Japan. Surely not.
1: Well, let's find out a bit more about Japan then after the 2-2 draw against the Netherlands in their opening game. Joining us now is the Japanese sports journalist Kumi Kinahara. Kumi, we were together as well, weren't we, in Qatar, and it's great to speak to you once again. Just give us a sense of what the mood is like in Japan then coming into this game.
3: Well, I think the mood is very good. We have lots of coverage on World Cup and the people talking about it, and even I can see lots of people wearing a Japan shirt, not on the match day, which is very unusual in Japan. So, and I saw kids playing football and in a local park, which is more seen than before. So it's a good sign, and everybody seems to be enjoying the moment. And then I think that this excitement can grow as the tournament progresses.
1: And there must be a real feeling that Japan can progress in this tournament. Unbeaten in the 10 matches against European opposition, they have had wins against Spain, England and Germany, opening up with a draw against the Netherlands. There seems to be real belief in that side they can achieve something special.
3: Yes, I think so. The fans are feeling that this is the strongest Japan side ever. And then, you know, this record, the 10 wins, straight winning streak over the European side is a good sign as well. And then the most players, you know, of the World Cup squad are the players for a top club in Europe, and they have more experience than before. And then the thing is, the players have set their own target before coming into the tournament, which is winning the World Cup. Well, people may think that that's, you know, well, way too much, but the thing is, that's the way they are pushing themselves really hard to get themselves really higher. So I think a good sign as well. And then, you know, they are learning from the previous World Cup and how they failed. And they were so close to winning the round of 16, but they failed. So, and that happened two tournaments in a row. So they thought they have to do something about it. And the fans know this. So I think it's overall, the thanks to the you know, Coach Moriyasu's 8 years, guidance as well, and the people understand better how the team is growing and how, you know, how the coach is working on with the players. So I think it's a really good sign for everybody.
1: Just leave
3: I'm
1: us.
3: Not quite sure how far they can go.
1: Sure, yeah. Yeah, I was just going to say, just leave us, Kumi, with a thought on today's match, though. They need the victory today, though, don't they, over Tunisia?
3: Oh, yes. Now, after we managed to draw with the Dutch side, but the Tunisia has changed their head coach, and it's a bit tricky because the new coach knows Japan side very well, because we have three matches after Moriyasu took the help, and then in the World Cup campaign and the World Cup.

0: qualifying campaign. I think one win, one draw, and one loss. So it's really, you know, even record between the Saudi Arabia when the Tunisian new coach was there, you know. See what's going to happen then.
1: Yes, we'll see what happens today. Kumi, thank you very much. Mahir as well. That's Tunisia, Japan. And then, John, we've got Ecuador against Curaçao, both suffering defeat. Ecuador in particular have got to respond, haven't they?
2: Yes, they arrived at this World Cup in great form. Many people picked them as a dark horse. They were on a 19-match unbeaten run with 13 clean sheets. So what a win that was for Ivory Coast. Ecuador need to bounce back. As for Curaçao, they did hold Germany at bay for 38 minutes. That drinks break, I think, halted their momentum when they equalised. The thing is, can they sustain a performance for 90 minutes? That is the big question. Ecuador, big favourites for this one.
1: Well, the football and travel content creator at Echo Bro, Ecuador fan Christian Bosmidiano is with us. Amongst some Ecuador fans, Christian, outside a bar in Kansas, what's the mood there amongst the fans about this one?
3: I mean, we're very active. We actually just came from another place that was, we were serving in Cebollado and they sold out within 30 minutes. So they're active here. They came, a lot of people were telling me that they came here in Kansas City because of my videos.
1: Wow. And what's been your best moment so far then following this tournament and amongst the fans of Ecuador?
3: I would have said beating Ivory Coast, but that didn't happen, you know. But I'm thinking the best moment so far has been the banderazo that we did here in Kansas City in the FIFA Fan Fest. We were on stage in front of thousands of Ecuadorians, and it was something incredible. It was amazing.
1: What is it going to be like then if they get the victory at the World Cup today?
3: If we get the victory, which I'm hoping we do, I mean, against Curaçao, you know, Germany scored 7-1 against Curaçao. I'm hoping we can. It's going to be crazy because afterwards we have a party here at the bar that I'm at right now. We have an after party, so I want everyone to be in a good mood, and it's going to be a lot of fun. I mean, it's going to be crazy. We have a lot of people from Ecuador here, from New York, Ecuador, all over the states as well.
1: Well, for Ecuador to be playing in a World Cup in your hometown of Kansas City, that's something, isn't it, Christian?
3: It is. I've been very emotional about it. Every time I talk about it, I almost cry a little bit. So it's very emotional. I was in Quito when I found out that they were going to play here in Kansas City. I just ran around the apartment that I was at in Quito, like, Ecuador in Kansas City, Ecuador in Kansas City, vamos, vamos. It was crazy.
1: Well, for the sake of the vibe there in Kansas City and for everyone who's going to be partying later, you know, let's hope you get the victory. Curaçao fans listening, you know, we are completely neutral, but Christian, it's going to be something later, isn't it, if you do?
3: Yes. It'll be something crazy. I'll definitely be posting videos if we win. If we lose, we were sad, you know, but we still have the faith when we lost the first time.
1: Keep the faith. Christian, thank you very much for speaking to us. Christian Bosmidiano from Equibro, the football and travel content creator then. It's going to be some vibe in Kansas City ahead of Ecuador against Curaçao. As it is right across North America with all the matches that are taking place. So four more today as we've gone through. We'll have many more for you when we're back with Sports World from Toronto again on Sunday. Do join us for that if you can from 14 GMT. But we've got a game to go to. We're going to Toronto Stadium for the latest match of the World Cup here. The four-time winners, Germany, taking on Ivory Coast. We're off there. We'll tell you all about it when we're back on Sunday. It's been quite a ride already, though, in Canada. We're going to leave you with some of the sounds of this sporting World Cup city. Goodbye.
4: Toronto right now, it just seems the place to be. I mean, it's a very nice country. The people are friendly.
5: It's the largest sporting event that ever to touch our soil here in Canada. This will be written in the history books.
6: Oh, it's amazing. Like, it's amazing. It's like a cool community. You feel at home anytime you see this. Yeah.
4: Germany is playing in Toronto, so I'm going to be watching the games at the Fan Festival on Sunday.
7: As soon as I heard the World Cup was here, I had to get this ticket.
8: First point in history, probably one of the best days of my life. Gotta keep swimming, fellas.
6: It's just nice to know that in Toronto, there's just a lot of spaces for, like, Kenyans to come and celebrate the fact that, you know, we're gonna win. Like, we're gonna win this match.
9: Everybody around the country is going to see history. They're going to learn names they never heard before. And it's going to be a great stepping stone for the soccer and football culture in the country.
7: I'm so happy to be here. I wouldn't miss it for the world.

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4: 6 days without food, water or oxygen on Mount Everest. We hear about the miraculous survival of a Sherpa who was helping and guiding tourists on an expedition, and find out why he was left on the mountain alone and why he was rescued so late.
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5: This is Alex Ritson with the newsroom. Tehran says it's closed the Strait of Hormuz again as it accuses the US and Israel of violating the ceasefire deal.
6: The commitments are very clear. It requires an end to the war on all fronts, including in Lebanon. We have honoured our commitments. The other side was obliged to compel its allies.
5: Israel's continued military action in Lebanon appears to be the sticking point. President Zelensky of Ukraine returns Poland's highest honour in an escalating row linked to events in World War II. 40 years on.
7: Well, it's obviously a classic record, classic songwriting, great musicianship as well, actually, which isn't often noted, but in the lyrics, the funny, that great twist of melancholy and humour.
5: What for some is the greatest album of all time, The Smiths' The Queen Is Dead. And big matches at the World Cup. The Netherlands are just kicking off against Sweden in Houston, Texas. First, the latest world news.
8: BBC News with Sue Montgomery. Iran says it has again closed the Strait of Hormuz in response to Israel's strikes in southern Lebanon. It called them a violation of the peace deal with the US. But an American military statement said the strait remained open and at least 55 vessels had transited today. John Donison reports from Jerusalem.
9: The deal between Iran and the United States was always fragile. Already, there are signs it is unravelling. The partial reopening of the Strait of Hormuz, through which 20% of the world's oil passes, was its principal achievement and a key priority for the United States, seeking to avoid a global economic crisis. Now, after just a few days, Iran says it will close it again, citing relentless and continuous breaches of the ceasefire in Lebanon by Israel, which continues to occupy a large chunk of the south of the country.
8: President Zelensky of Ukraine has returned Poland's highest honour after his Polish counterpart said he was stripping him of the award. Mr. Zelensky caused outrage last month by renaming a military unit after a nationalist insurgent army that took part in massacres against Poles during the Second World War. Joanna Keane reports.
10: Poland has been one of Ukraine's main allies during the war against Russia, but the Polish president, Karol Nawrocki, said President Zelensky's decision to name the unit after the Ukrainian insurgent army was incomprehensible. Writing on social media, Mr. Zelensky said he believed that the Order of the White Eagle, awarded in 2023, was for the Ukrainian people and the army, and now he had sent it back. The president's chief of staff, Ukraine's foreign minister and the ambassador to Warsaw are also handing back awards given to them by Poland to show solidarity with their president.
8: A court in Madrid has ordered the wife of Spain's socialist prime minister, Pedro Sánchez, to stand trial for corruption. Begoña Gómez has also been banned from leaving the country. She denies the charges. The British Prime Minister Keir Starmer has been urged by members of his party to reflect on his position and set out a timetable for his resignation. It

0: follows the by-election victory by one of his potential challengers, the former mayor of Manchester, Andy Burnham. Nick Hardley reports.
1: The pressure on the Prime Minister to quit continued this morning, with the Labour peer, Lord Falconer, saying Sir Keir Starmer now had no authority and that a difficult leadership battle would damage the country. Sir Keir continues to insist publicly that he won't walk away and would contest any leadership challenge. Andy Burnham's allies want to give the Prime Minister time to digest the result from Makerfield. They hope Sir Keir will conclude that Mr Burnham has a better chance of recovering Labour's position in the polls.
0: World News from the BBC. A spat between Donald Trump and Italy's Prime Minister Giorgia Meloni has escalated after the US President doubled down on his claim that Ms Meloni had begged him for a picture together at the recent G7 summit. In a social media post, Mr Trump also claimed the Italian leader was doing poorly with her level of popularity. Ms Meloni promptly hit back, posting that her popularity was not a concern of his, and he should instead focus on his own. The authorities in Colombia have tightened security ahead of Sunday's second round presidential vote. President Gustavo Petro is not standing, but his record on security and the increasing gang violence has been the main issue for voters. Mr. Petro is backing his left-wing ally, Ivan Cepeda, who supports continued engagement with armed groups. He faces the right-wing lawyer, Abelardo de la Espriella, who wants a harder line. Ione Wells is in Colombia.
2: For decades, there has been this bitter armed conflict that has taken place between different armed groups, paramilitaries, guerrilla groups, increasingly cartels, all battling over very lucrative cocaine trafficking routes and illegal mining sites in the country, which has made certain parts of the country incredibly violent. And that has really escalated again in the last couple of years. So that is really, from speaking to voters here, their main concern. And these two candidates have very, very different visions for how to tackle it.
0: Two European heavyweights are meeting in the first of Saturday's fixtures at the World Cup. The match in Houston will see the Netherlands face off against Sweden in Group F. The Dutch are looking to get their campaign back on track following a disappointing draw against Japan in their opening match. Sweden, meanwhile, are brimming with confidence after their opener saw them thrash Tunisia 5-1. BBC News.
3: Hello, this is Alex Ritson with the newsroom. We begin the programme with the latest on the US-Iran ceasefire. Iran says it has once again closed the Strait of Hormuz. The Iranian military says this comes in response to continuing Israeli strikes on Lebanon, describing the attacks and the failure of Israeli forces to withdraw from Lebanon as a violation of Tehran's peace deal with Washington. Lebanese officials say at least 15 people were killed by the latest wave of Israeli strikes. Israel said it was responding to fire from Hezbollah, the militant group backed by Iran. This latest development comes just days after the US and Iran signed a tentative deal outlining 14 points to bring about an end to the war. Announcing the closure of the strait, Iran's foreign ministry spokesman Ismail Bakai drew attention to the opening paragraph of the document.
4: The commitments are very clear. Clause 1 of the memorandum is the most important part of the reciprocal commitment. It requires an end to the war on all fronts, including in Lebanon. We have honoured our commitments. The other side was obliged to compel its allies, specifically the Zionist regime, to halt its attacks in Lebanon.
3: In response, Washington said a little earlier that the Strait of Hormuz remained partially opened. US Central Command, posting on X, said 55 merchant ships transited the waterway on Saturday. To discuss today's latest developments, I'm joined by our chief international correspondent, Lise Doucette. Lise, are we back to square one?
5: No, I think we've moved on now because we have had confirmation from Tehran that their delegation has left the Iranian capital, heading to Zurich, and it's headed by Mohammed Bagher Ghalibaf, who is their lead negotiator. Iran wouldn't send their top man unless they felt there was reason to go to Switzerland. And if Mohammed Bagher Ghalibaf is in the air, it means that the Vice President of the United States, J.D. Vance, who said in a Fox News interview this morning that he should be on his way in a couple of days, it means that he will also be heading there as

0: well. But the Iranian foreign ministry spokesperson, Ismail Baghaei, was very carefully said this is not the start of negotiations as set out in their 14-point memorandum of understanding. He said it is about making sure that each side keeps to their commitments. In other words, Iran seems to have decided that there's been a new commitment to the ceasefire by the Israelis and by Hezbollah, that Iran feels that its red line is not being crossed for the moment, and it can go and talk to the Americans. So it's moving on a bit.
1: Lise, the secondary conflict in Lebanon now seems to be the main sticking point in finding a lasting peace deal.
0: It's one of the many red lines for Iran, but Iran, it is one of the toughest ones because it's controlled by actors who are not part of this ceasefire. And Israel's Prime Minister, Benjamin Netanyahu, while he prizes his personal and political relationship with the U.S. president, who's been making extraordinary criticisms of him personally when it comes to Lebanon, we heard that again from J.D. Vance this morning. Prime Minister Netanyahu was under huge pressure at home, criticized by his own ministers that Israeli policy, particularly when it comes to security, has to be set in Israel, not the United States. So he's really in a bind. But the latest statement suggests that they are, for the moment, will hold fire unless, as they say, they come under attack by Hezbollah forces. But this is going to continue to plague this agreement. But I don't think it's going to bring it to breaking point. Both the United States, President Donald Trump in particular, and the Iranians want this deal to stick.
1: The clip we heard a few moments ago of the Iranian foreign ministry spokesman seemed to be suggesting that Tehran had fulfilled its side of the bargain by reining in Hezbollah. Has it?
0: It's always difficult to know. It's sort of he said, she said, they all said. They always accuse each other of starting it. There's no denying that there has been very multiple Israeli airstrikes. They're being described by our correspondents on the ground as the most intense of the war. Israel, though, accuses Hezbollah of firing missiles and drones into northern Israel. I'm sure there is a bit of both, but the United States is very much putting pressure on Israel, and I spoke to some of the Arab mediators, and they too pointed a finger at Israel.
1: Yeah, a stinging criticism from Washington, from Donald Trump, from J.D. Vance earlier this week of Israel. What to make of that, and what, if any, new pressure could Washington apply to Israel?
0: I think we have seen in one administration after another in the White House, there is always a point where there are strong tensions with the Israeli Prime Minister Benjamin Netanyahu. I myself have been covering the story for decades and have seen so many times where issues come to a head and both sides accuse the other. Prime Minister Netanyahu of Israel, of course, is the Prime Minister of Israel. He has his own interests. But we have never seen this kind of public, it has to be called public humiliation of the Israeli Prime Minister, the kind of terms in which he's being described, President Trump saying he's got to take it easy, he shouldn't be blowing up a building just to get to kill one or two commanders. These are really unprecedented times, but neither side will break an ironclad relationship.
1: Lise, thank you. Our chief international correspondent, Lise Doucette. There have been many innocent victims of the war in Lebanon, among them children, medical workers, journalists and activists, such as Mona Khalil, who dedicated much of her life to protecting Lebanon's endangered turtles. She was wounded in an Israeli airstrike and died on Friday. With more, here's Daniel Mann.
2: Like so many people in Lebanon, Mona Khalil, who was 76, had to flee the country when a civil war broke out there in the 1970s. She sought refuge in the Netherlands. It wasn't until 1999 that she returned, where, in Mansouri, close to the city of Tyre in southern Lebanon, she found a farm on the beachfront, which had belonged to her grandmother, but had been abandoned in 1982 when Israel invaded the country. One night, with a friend, she found a green sea turtle laying eggs in the sand. The beach was one of the few remaining nesting sites in Lebanon for the endangered species, and from then on, Mona Khalil decided to work tirelessly to protect the habitat and nesting site of

Loggerhead and green sea turtles. She opened a sanctuary called the Orange House Project and together with volunteers helped preserve the beach where the turtles lived. In 2017, the ecologist explained that she could only return to live in the area after the Israeli army withdrew from southern Lebanon

0: fields, but this is, I think, one area on the education front where we need much, much more progress.
1: But as the way we work continues to evolve, what might that mean for employees currently on the wrong side of the gender pay gap?
0: There's so much uncertainty about the future and what the jobs of the future are going to be. So I think that's going to be really interesting to see how it plays out. So, I mean, the rise of AI may make a set of jobs that have been some of the highest paying jobs much less kind of rewarding going forward. So think about all these STEM careers, for example. That should be hurting men more than it would hurt women. I'm not sure that's a good thing, but I'm just trying to think about what this would mean for the gender pay gap. I would try to think about the places where the machines and the robots and the artificial intelligence is going to be less able to replace human. And that would be, I think, in occupations that are really based on human interactions. So think about nurses and aspects of healthcare, for example, which are areas where women tend to be more represented. So I would think that that could be good for women.
1: The gender pay gap is a global problem. So let's examine the gender-related challenges facing a country outside the EU with our next expert witness.
2: Part 3, the full story.
3: I think it's really important when we talk about Namibia not to oversimplify the story.
1: Adamnish Bagale is head of gender at the African Centre for Economic Transformation, a Pan-African policy institute.
3: Namibia ranks among the top countries in the continent and even globally on gender equality. And we assume that means inequality has disappeared, and that's not just really the whole story. Namibia has made big progress over the last decade or two. That's a major achievement, and definitely, certainly, it reflects real gains in women's political representation, educational parity, and participation in public life.
1: Back in 2002, the ruling SWAPO party introduced a system that required equal gender representation across government.
3: What Namibia does have is a broader legal and policy framework around equality and non-discrimination generally, including labor protections and affirmative action legislation, particularly through the Affirmative Action Act they had, which is a little bit old, but it's still functioning, which were originally designed to address historical inequalities in employment and representation. So I believe that the foundation for thinking about workplace inequality already exists.
1: The Affirmative Action Employment Act has been in place since 1998. It covers equal opportunities relating to gender, race, and disabilities.
3: But when we see the gender pay gap, we see that it still exists. And data also shows that Namibia still has a big pay gap, mainly around 13% of gap hourly and 18% of gap monthly, which tells us that the labor market inequality still remains persistent even while the headline indicators improve. But the monthly gap is the most important for us to understand what really is going on, because here the data shows us that it's higher more because of less working hours, interruptions within employment and care work. So even if obvious wage discrimination declines, the pay gap can remain because the labor market itself is gendered, right?
1: Namibia isn't alone there.
3: But if I can take Ethiopia, maybe, because I'm based in Ethiopia, Ethiopia is actually a really interesting comparison because, like Namibia, it shows both visible progress and deep structural challenges existing at the same time. The country had a reform in 2018 similar to Namibia and drew a lot of international attention because women suddenly became much more visible at highest levels of the state. Our last president was a woman. Women become chief of justice and women hold key ministerial posts. Representation matters because it changes expectations, it changes culture, and it changes who is involved in decision making.
1: But political representation doesn't mean economic benefits for women will follow.
3: Ethiopia still has major gender inequalities economically, especially around informal work, unpaid care burdens, ownership of assets. And this is where the gender pay gap conversation becomes important. It doesn't always have the same level of wage gap reporting data you see in some advanced economies, but the broader labor market patterns are very clear.

0: And so is the impact on a country's finances.
1: I think sometimes people hear gender pay gap and assume that it's only about fairness, but it's actually deeply connected to economic performance, right? When women are underpaid, excluded from higher productive sectors or concentrated in vulnerable work, insecure work, economies are essentially underusing a huge share of their talent and labor force. That affects productivity, that affects innovation. It also affects tax revenue and long-term growth. So for me, this is not just about fairness. It's also about how economies use and reward human capabilities. And I think Namibia is considering that as a big question, because the gender pay gap is like a signal. It tells whether economic transformation is being shared broadly or whether growth is still reproducing older inequalities underneath.
0: A lot of that inequality is rooted in a large unregulated labor force.
1: We're talking about small farming, domestic work particularly. And that matters because many labor protections are designed for formal jobs, right? Jobs with contracts, payroll systems, employers that can be monitored. But for many women, work simply doesn't look like that. So the issue is often bigger than wages alone. It's also about job quality, stability, time, protection. To be honest, this is why the gender pay gap conversation in Africa has to be broader than simply asking whether men and women receive the same salary. It's much, much deeper than that. In many cases, the deeper question should be whether women are able to move into more secure, productive, and better paying parts of the economy in the first place.
0: In March 2025, President Nandi Ndaitwa was sworn in as Namibia's first female president. Her vice president and the Speaker of the National Assembly are also women.
1: For me, I think Namibia is well positioned for that conversation because the country already has relatively strong discussions around equality compared to many countries in the region. But I don't think that it has reached the point where we can confidently say that the pay transparency is working well. I do believe that the next step is really moving from these broad equality commitments towards more detailed labor market accountability and reporting systems, which then can be able to address the pay transparency issue.
0: Time to head back to the European Union, where member states are not united when it comes to narrowing the gender pay gap.
2: Part 4, EU issues.
3: Well, Estonia do have statistically the largest gender pay gap in the European Union. Yet I would want to mention that the Eurostat number is around 18% in the year 2024. But that is not way too far from the other countries of the second and third place because the gap has narrowed dramatically in the last decade.
0: Marina Trudostup is a labour economist at Austria's Vienna Institute for International Economic Studies and a country expert for Estonia. Just behind Estonia's 18.8% on the Eurostat gender pay gap ranking are the Czech Republic on 18.5% and Austria with 17.6%. Remember, the EU average is 11%. The gender pay gap can be calculated in different ways, which will produce different results.
3: Some of the key sectors are filtered out, mainly the public sectors are not included. So that explains a lot because the gap is largely concentrated in some sectors, and those are mainly private sectors, high-tech technologies. This is where we do see the highest gender pay gap in the country.
0: Estonian government statistics revealed its lowest ever gender pay gap of around 12% for 2025. Increasing minimum wage and a flexible parental leave system are some structural changes driving that.
4: Could you explain for us Estonia's position on implementing the EU Pay Transparency Directive?
3: Well, this is a fairly complex position because everyone is aware about this backlash from the government, from the ruling coalition, because it was all around the media.
0: Member states which missed the June deadline for moving the Pay Transparency Directive into their national law can be fined by the EU. The backlash involved Estonia's Minister for Economic Affairs and Industry saying his country would prefer to pay that to spare businesses and entrepreneurs from spending more time and money on complying with the new measures.
3: The directive is largely viewed as a huge bureaucratic

0: psychological obstacle for the businesses, because, well, we know that it will put a lot of pressure on the employees on disclosing the gender pay parity or disparity. It also puts a lot of pressure in terms of the job classifications, a very detailed description of the job profiles, of the tasks, which is not very easy to achieve for small and medium enterprises. And Estonia is the country with a fairly large share of small and medium enterprises. Estonia is one of the least bureaucratic countries in the EU and, well, maybe worldwide as well. And this directive adds layers of bureaucracy.
1: Critics of bureaucracy say it slows down getting things done for officials and citizens who need to connect with government departments. Estonia disagrees with the EU Pay Transparency Directive, but not all of it.
0: The disclosure of information about the average wage across men and women, for instance, so this sort of on increasing transparency, those steps are, or they're in the process to be implemented as soon as possible. So I wouldn't say that the government is 100% against the directive. It is largely is against some of the points which are heavily administrative and they require more of the bureaucratic procedures.
1: Which other EU member states are resisting applying the EU Pay Transparency Directive?
0: Oh, this is a very interesting case because another country which heavily against that is Sweden. And surprisingly, well, we do have a very interesting picture here because on the one hand, we have Estonia with the highest gender pay gap in the EU. And on the other hand, we have Sweden, which is the most gender equal country in the EU. So they are from the two completely opposite sides of the axis. It's not on the cause being non-important and of any other arguments. It is purely on the implementation, especially on the parts which do require more of the bureaucratic procedures and administrative pressure on the employers. So those, I think the Estonia and Sweden, there are two currently countries which they have the most loud arguments against the directive. And they are fairly different, and that makes the whole story very, very complex and very interesting.
1: If the directive isn't fully implemented in all the states that belong to the EU, how much of a setback might that be for narrowing the gender pay gap?
0: It is meant to be a universal policy for our countries, which is essentially also a little bit of an issue. There is a clear political argument why it should be universal for the Union. On the other hand, there are also good economic reasons to say why this is not necessarily good, because all countries are nonetheless different. Although they are all European countries, they are very different in their economic history. They are very different in terms of in their labor markets, and they are very different in the skill shortages and the extent of those. So this is all a very valid argument to say why a universal directive is not necessarily a very good solution to trace and to narrow down the gender pay gap.
1: So back to our main question. Can Brussels crack the gender pay gap? Not completely. That's not to say that the directive won't be effective with its combination of openness and more accountability for employers, including the risk of public naming and shaming. The EU gender pay gap had been improving long before the Pay Transparency Directive was adopted. None of that has been easy, but progress has been slow because structural factors like the motherhood penalty are the hardest to remove. EU member states, including ones that disagree with some of the directive, already have separate national laws in place, so it might be tricky to know whether those or the newer measure is behind future reductions. Other problems linked to the gender pay gap also need to be addressed, like gender balance, gender inequality, and equal pay. So expect to see more narrowing, but not full closure. Thank you for joining us on the Inquiry from the BBC World Service. If you'd like to hear another work-related episode, search for Why is Basic Income Being Debated in the Inquiry podcast feed, wherever you get yours, and tap subscribe for new episodes. Thank you. This episode of the Inquiry was written and presented by me, Charmaine Cozier. The producer was Evie Yabsley, researcher Amelia Cox, editor Tom Bigwood, and technical producer Toby James.
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3: I'm Amanda Dlamini. 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

0: scored penalties in shootouts.
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3: Coming up on The Happy Pod, we are marking World Refugee Day. We will be bringing you some extraordinary stories of people who have fled their homes in search of safety and have thrived despite their difficult beginnings, including the woman bringing Syrian cheese to the north of England, Australia's first mayor from sub-Saharan Africa, and the hairdresser who started her business in a refugee camp. All of that and more uplifting stories after this news summary.
4: BBC News with Andrew Peach. Iran says it's again closed the Strait of Hormuz in response to Israel's continued strikes on southern Lebanon. However, a US military statement said the strait remained open and dozens of vessels had transited during the day. President Zelensky of Ukraine says he's returned Poland's highest honour after his Polish counterpart, Karol Nawrocki, said he was stripping him of the award. The row comes after Mr. Zelensky renamed a Ukrainian army unit after a nationalist insurgent army that massacred Poles during the Second World War. The wife of Spain's socialist Prime Minister, Pedro Sanchez, has been ordered to stand trial for corruption. Begoña Gomez denies the charges. The row between the Prime Minister of Italy, Giorgia Meloni, and President Trump has deepened after he questioned her popularity and repeated his claim that she begged for a photograph with him at the G7 summit earlier this week. Ms. Meloni responded on social media saying that Mr. Trump should focus on his own popularity. The authorities in Colombia have tightened security and implemented a ban on alcohol sales ahead of Sunday's second round presidential vote. The campaign period has been one of the most polarised in recent memory. Counter-terrorism police in Scotland are investigating a series of suspected anti-Muslim attacks in the capital, Edinburgh, which left 5 men injured. Police say a 36-year-old white Scottish man has been arrested and there's no further threat to the public. Firefighters in Greece are battling to contain a major wildfire on the island of Evia. The blaze broke out in a forested area near the town of Charistos on the island's southern tip. At least 2 villages have been evacuated. At the Football World Cup, the first of Saturday's fixtures is underway in Houston, where the Netherlands are taking on Sweden. The Dutch are currently leading. Later, Germany take on Ivory Coast, Ecuador face Curaçao, and Tunisia are up against Japan. BBC News.
3: This is The Happy Pod from the BBC World Service. I'm Holly Gibbs, and in this special edition, we are marking World Refugee Day. We'll be bringing you some extraordinary stories of people who have fled their homes in search of safety and have thrived despite their difficult beginnings. I'm joined by Tam Patachako, a BBC journalist who's recently joined our team. Tam, tell us why this episode is particularly relevant to you.
5: Well, I was actually born in a refugee camp. I lived in Nyarugusu, which is one of the biggest refugee camps in the world, according to the UN, and I lived there for the first 8 years of my life. We all used to listen to the radio, and one of the most popular radio stations that we used to listen to was BBC Swahili. For the first 8 years of my life, I just thought the BBC was a Tanzanian broadcasting channel. And so to be sitting here today, it's kind of like a full circle moment for me.
3: And for those listening, can you describe what the camp looked like?
5: Well, Nyarugusu is, you know, in the middle of the savannas in West Tanzania. So whenever I close my eyes, the first thing I can see is the red soil. You know, everything is red, from the mud brick houses to the thatched roofs. And I can actually almost smell the ripe fruit. We had mango trees on every single corner. You know, at night, it was so beautiful because we didn't have street lights. And so each night, you would have a full set of stars in the sky. And it was honestly something I took for granted, but whenever I close my eyes and picture Nyarugusu once again, those are the first things that come to mind. It wasn't perfect, but it was beautiful for what it was.
3: You've painted quite a happy picture there, but for some people, they might imagine a refugee camp to be quite a scary place.
5: The thing that you have to understand is that refugee camp was one big family. Everyone there was from the same part of the DRC. We all were basically somewhat related. We all spoke the same language, we all ate the same food, and we all had

0: just each other to help each other out. And yes, it was in the middle of a savannah, so at night, under that starry sky I mentioned, you do also get to hear wolves howling in the distance, and sometimes you would hear them outside of your house sniffing. But it was a beautiful place because we had each other.
1: And as you say, you moved here 17 years ago. What is your first memory of arriving to England?
0: The first thing was how cold it was. And yeah, it's shocking that I'm talking about how bad the English weather was, but that is genuinely the first thing I can remember when I came off the plane, was the hairs on my body kind of just rose because I felt so cold. And bear in mind, this was in the middle of spring in 2009. So for the first couple of days after we arrived in England, we were in a small hotel in South London. And every single morning, we were given breakfast, and it was a full English breakfast, and it was baked beans. I wanted something that reminded me of Tanzania again. I wanted something that was comforting, something that I'd been used to for the first 8 years of my life.
1: Well, that brings us onto our first story of Razan Alsous, who fled Syria and moved to Yorkshire in the north of England. Like Tam, she wanted a taste of home and now runs a cheese business.
2: So what makes the squeaky cheese different from other cheeses? We coagulate the milk first, then cook it. And this is where the character of the cheese is developed, and you will have the sounds of squeakiness when you eat it.
1: Razan told us what gave her the idea.
3: So I had my residency within a month, but for my husband, it took him around 2 years. So basically, after a year searching for a job and no one hired me or were interested in hiring me, I just thought I need to do something. And I started to think about how to become a self-employed. I came across different ideas until I spotted once that halloumi was seasonal product in supermarket. At the same time, I loved the milk in the UK. And from this point, the idea start to sparkle, and I start to think about how about making halloumi cheese. I applied for startup loan, and we managed with this £2,500 to find second-hand equipment not being made to make cheese. Here where my husband's support, because he's an engineer, he managed to change the usage of this equipment to make cheese. And after 4 months, we had the first award, which was the World Cheese Award. So we arrived to the UK in 2012. 2013, when I start to think about my business idea. And in 2014, when we had the approval, that was in June. And by like October time, we had the recognition.
1: In fact, Razan was so successful that by 2017, she needed to expand her business with a new factory. And in recognition of her achievements, it was opened by a member of the British royal family, Princess Anne. Razan proudly showed her around in front of TV cameras and press photographers. Razan says the business has also helped her feel part of her new community.
3: The local people were really, really amazing and supportive. Whenever I told anyone about my business idea, they were always amazed. They loved what I'm doing or what I'm planning to do. And I've got still friends since day one, when I remember when I was telling them, oh, you know what, I'm thinking of doing this and that and starting this business. They were very supportive, and I'm friends with them until today. I went back to Syria last Christmas after the regime has been collapsed, after 14 years being away. And the first impression, I was very sad to see how Damascus became. But you know what? Again, you just go to the old places which you loved in the past. You start to memorize your childhood. And the most amazing part, when I took my children, I start to tell them the story about each place. And I love to see Syria or Damascus from my kids' point of view, because they've looked at it from British perspective, because they grown up in here. So they looked at it in different angle, and I loved that view. I loved to see it from different angles, and I found

0: around how humans are just the same, but being in different locations will act in different way.
1: Razan Alsous there. And listening to that, Tam, is there anything that you relate to?
2: One of the things that really struck out to me was what she said towards the end. She talked about how she took her children back to Syria. I've never had the sort of like opportunity to go back to Tanzania or to Nyarugusu to kind of see what it was like. And I always kind of like wonder, you know, what sort of different memories would I unlock if I were to go back? I mentioned earlier that I can remember certain like smells and sort of like the atmosphere. But that only scratches the surface, right? Imagine how many more memories I would unlock if I actually went there and I could actually smell those things in person. It's beautiful, that sort of connection that she wants her children to have with where she came from. And I don't know, maybe in the future I might go back there with my own children.
1: So then you came to the UK. How did that happen?
2: Well, I'm going to tell you how it happened from the perspective of an eight-year-old. From what I remember, one day my mother told me that we would be moving to a country called the UK. I remember like one of the first few things me and my brothers did is that we got out a little atlas and we sort of started to kind of like search where the UK was on the map. And then we found it. It's like, you know, somewhere in Northern Europe and, you know, really far away. I was kind of just thinking, we're just going to go on a little trip somewhere, you know, to some faraway country where it snows and there's ice and there's all these mystical things. I didn't really have any sense of a notion of, you know, migrating to a different country.
1: That brings us on to Mohamed Semra, who fled Sudan with his mother and six siblings. He moved to Australia at the age of three and, aged just 27, has become the country's first mayor from sub-Saharan Africa.
3: It's now my great pleasure to introduce our mayor, Councillor Mohamed Semra.
4: On behalf of the city of Melbourne, I welcome you all, especially those becoming Australian citizens today.
5: Congratulations.
6: So when we came to Australia, we were lucky that we had strong support. But withstanding, my mum had a lot of barriers, right? There was a language barrier. There was an employment barrier, obviously. And so she struggled immensely because the Sudanese community wasn't as established as it is now. But my mum has shown immense courage, leadership and compassion. And, you know, she helps out wherever she can. Growing up as a visibly African, you know, visibly different person of colour, it did come with its challenges. You know, I faced a lot of instances of racism. You know, Australia is one of the most diverse places in the world, but, you know, that's not represented in our leaders. And so I joined my local youth advisory committee in my local council. I joined debating at my school. I joined leadership team, became school captain. You know, I volunteered in different spaces, and I began to see that decisions are being made for the community without the community being there.
4: Young people like me aren't supposed to run for office. Vote for our community, vote for change. Vote one, Mohamed Semra.
6: And I decided to put my hands up, and I put my hands up initially as a statement that young people are ready to lead, but also to encourage others to do the same, because you can't be what you can't see. I ran in 2020 during COVID. And I lost because you couldn't door knock, you couldn't letterbox. And I kept forgetting that no one really knew who I was. It was a public statement that my community didn't want me to represent them. And I told myself I was never going to run for politics again. And I'm never going to get elected with a name like Mohamed. I'm never going to get elected being obviously visibly African. Come 2023, I get invited to a business leaders lunch with President Barack Obama. And when I went there, Obama had spoken about how he lost his first congressional race. I had left that conference saying to myself that I owed it to myself, I owed it to my community to give it another shot.
4: Hey guys, my name is Mohamed Semra. I'm currently running as an independent for the upcoming Melbourne City Council elections.
6: So come 2024, the campaign elections were approaching and I had backed myself and said, you know, the mission is still the same. There are challenges facing our community. There are national debates that aren't depicting our community in a positive light.
7: I hereby declare Mohamed Semra as elected councillor.
4: Hey guys, Mohamed Semra here. Just got sworn into Melbourne City Council with my wonderful councillors.
6: Then, you know, I got elected as a councillor and 6 months ago, I was elected mayor.
4: Before I put up my hands for this role, I sat with three questions. Can I do it? Should I do it? And will Melbourne be better off for it? The answer is yes.
6: Being the first mayor from sub-Saharan Africa in Australia.
8: We don't really see people that look like us in higher places. That's really important.
9: Africa.

0: and mums, they always point him out and say, this is Muhammad. He's the mayor. He's a role model.
1: I wish I was in high school seeing that my mayor looked like me and looked like one of my brothers, because it means that that now opens a door that maybe I didn't even know was available to me.
2: And I get so many young people that come up to me, you know, from refugee backgrounds, from migrant backgrounds, or young people more broadly, that tell me that they want to run in the future, that they want to be a part of shaping decisions.
3: Mohamed Semra. You're listening to The Happy Pod. Tam, what's one of your favourite childhood memories?
4: Gosh, there's so many. But one of my favourites is after church on Sundays, basically one family had a projector and that kind of served as like a cinema for us. In front of that projector, our eyes would kind of just be glued there watching Hollywood films and some locally made films as well. And this love of films actually translated even after we moved to the UK. One of the first things that me and my brothers did is that we bought ourselves a camera. Obviously, it's not going to be winning awards anytime soon. but it was something that we loved to do as a family and as brothers, is to make our own low-budget films.
3: Well, that brings us nicely on to Leo Ajkic. After fleeing from Bosnia, he started posting videos online of rappers that he'd met.

0: Half of my family side is considered Croats and Catholics, even though they're not religious. Same with the other side, they are Bosnians and Muslims, but they are not religious, so very liberal. When we proper had to move to Norway, it was when it became a three-headed war. Especially in my region, it happened a conflict between Croats and Bosnians. Most of Bosnians, we flee to the neighboring countries because you want to go back home. At the end of the war, my father went to Croatia, but there was this paramilitary group who came to our house in Croatia. I wanted to maybe take my father back to Bosnia and put him in a camp or just kill him. I don't know how he made it, but suddenly he was in Norway. It's not like jobs are waiting for you, and the jobs people don't want are waiting for you. So I'm still today, I know how important education is, but I couldn't see it, you know? So that motivated me maybe to follow my dreams and do something else. What I see in common in many countries is this third culture. So hip-hop culture was very important because it's like being poor. It's one of the few cultures that it can be advantage. I started hip-hop like just helping my friends as a youth to achieve their goals because we didn't have so much other things to do. Something we was doing became so popular that people started liking us. Same like today with Instagram. We did our own culture and our culture became so popular that the established things like we have a BBC here, it's called NRK, they needed to be a part of that culture because they need to show the reality and show the youths and not just push music and culture that the grown-ups before us liked. I always felt like a guest, but one day you have to stop. You have to become like, this is my house. I used to grow up in Norway like, this doesn't concern you. No, don't tell them nothing. You are not Norwegian. You don't even vote. It doesn't matter. Your vote doesn't even count. That's a wrong way of thinking. And I'm TV personality. That's my number one. Number two is management. And I don't want to leave that because I'm working with people who are like me 20 years ago. Foreigners, artists, people who... It's more than just a song and a contract. It's like we want to go somewhere. We want to show something. Because when you do something wrong, you get reminded that you are maybe Muslim, you are Bosnian, you are, oh, no reason he does wrong. He's this and he's that. But when you do fine things and good things, they claim you. And also it's important to me to not be like, I was 50-50, now I'm 60-40. No, I'm 100-100. I'm 100% Bosnian and I'm also 100% part of Norway.
1: I Am From Bergen, produced by Leo Ajkic. Tam, there must have been things that you've changed about yourself over the last 17 years.
2: Well, one of the things I noticed when I moved to the UK is the different types of hairstyles that people have. So when I lived in Yarragusu, in our culture, men are not really supposed to have hair past a certain length. And so as a child, whenever my hair grew past a certain length,

0: my mom would kind of get out the razor and just shave it all off herself. And if you look at pictures of me from when I was a kid, you will see that my head is really shiny. So in the last couple of years, I've sort of like started experimenting with my hairstyles. I've had twists, I've had dreads, and you know, it's just been, you know, it's been fun to experiment with all those different things.
1: We're going to hear from Viola Minala from South Sudan next. She started her own hairdressing business in the Bidi Bidi refugee camp in Uganda.
2: We come like this, without anything at our hands. By that time, things are really very hard. And we don't have money. By the time we reached the settlement, they registered us. From there, they give us the schools free, and then medication, then also the food free. From there, our lives start changing slowly.
1: Viola says she then had help from the non-profit organisation Village Enterprise and the aid group Mercy Corps.
2: They start giving us the training about savings, how to manage money, how to write record keeping, how to keep poultry, and many other things. They have changed our lives because they come up with money. Your group, you select your business that you want. Then they give you the money. You do the money, and they keep also monitoring the money. How is the business going? And then from there, really, they have changed the community. They have changed many people who are in suffering. For us, we believe that they are the one who raised us up. Really, our lives are now okay.
1: Viola said she started out running a shop, but then decided to branch out and open a hair salon.
2: People should not go far. They will not use also money for transport. And that's the reason why we picked a retail shop and the salon. Since they have given them that knowledge and the skills, nowadays the women, they need to make themselves also smart.
1: She says being able to earn money has changed her life.
2: Since I get the business, the life is now okay, very good. I can pay the children in school. Then I constructed a good houses at our home. I also buy land in town where I'm planning to construct it. My kid right now, she's studying in high school, and I will keep supporting her till she completed her school. I wanted her to be a minister. I wanted to expand my business, and I need to put more branches. And I also need to construct that plot I bought. I need to construct it very well, and I put it on rent where I will also invest on it.
1: Viola Minala speaking to us from Bidi Bidi in Uganda. Tam, you've given us some fond memories of your childhood, but it must have been difficult too.
0: Yeah, of course. There's always difficult ones. Fleeing a war is, you know, it's quite tricky. Not only do you lose a lot of your material possessions, but it takes a heavy toll on you mentally as well going forwards. And I think even after we moved to the UK, you can actually still feel these effects, you know. So the first winter we spent in the UK was, you know, it was pretty. It was nice. I saw snow for the first time. I got to wear 50 layers of clothing, which is something I'd never done. But then there was also this thing that I wasn't familiar with, which is called Bonfire Night in the UK, which involves a lot of firework. And fireworks make that pop sound every time they go off. And my mother used to shudder every single time she heard that sound. I think all parts of my family have these moments where they're kind of taken back to those things that they saw when they were back in the DRC. And this is trauma, you know? This is what happens when you witness something that the human mind should not be witnessing. It's a shadow that kind of follows you wherever you go. And this trauma, the collective trauma that my family experienced, is motivating my brother to pursue a career in clinical psychology. He's now actually studying for his doctorate. Fingers crossed, very soon we could have our very own Dr. Patachako.
1: Well, there's parallels there with our next story. Jin Daoud is a Syrian Kurdish refugee living in Turkey. Her trauma led to her creating an online therapy platform that is now available in 4 languages and in more than 20 countries.
3: Like millions of Syrians, we did not like leave because we wanted a different life. All we wanted is to find a safe place to be able to live. And the moment we

0: crossed the borders. We had like a phone call from a neighbor because our apartment had been destroyed. Like if we stayed for a few more hours or days, we would not be able to be living now as a family. For almost a year, I struggled to leave the house because of what I had experienced. You leave behind memories, friends, routines, the sense of belonging. But what helped me was the access to supportive people like my family. Being a refugee taught me empathy. It taught me how much potential exists within displaced communities when people are given opportunities. And the idea of peace therapist came from a problem I witnessed repeatedly. People were struggling emotionally but could not access support because of the language barriers, the stigma, and the cost. So as a computer engineering student, I began asking myself, what can I do? Because we are the ones who really know what exactly is needed. I decided that through technology, we can help to make a bridge to this gap. We want to help people find their inner peace, to also help the communities to rebuild themselves. Through peace therapies, we've supported more than 70,000 people across 26 countries until today. Mental health should not be a privilege based on geography, based on income, or on legal status. I also believe that mental health is closely connected to peace building. We often talk about peace between countries and communities, but sustainable peace begins within people. When individuals heal, families become stronger, communities become more resilient, and societies become more peaceful. Mental health is not only a health issue. It is so connected to education, to employment, to social cohesion, to protection, to integration, and to long-term stability. One lesson I've learned is that your circumstances do not define your future. They influence your journey, but they do not determine your destination. Do not let anyone reduce your identity to a label. And you are more than a refugee. You are a student. You are anything you decide to be. And your experience may have given you challenges that others do not face, but they also given you strength. That's the thing that made you who you are today. And see this as an advantage. So hold on your dreams. Invest in your education and believe that your story can become a source of positive change for others.
1: Jin Daoud. That's nearly all from us here. Tam, it's been great to hear your story. What message do you have for people listening?
2: There is a common saying in African cultures, it takes a village to raise a child. And I think some of these stories kind of harken back to that point, because it's about people who have been raised in difficult conditions, but they're doing some extraordinary things to make their communities as best as they can be. And if there is a child out there who's listening to this in a refugee camp, or if you're a child that's listening to this and you're not in a refugee camp, just take that in mind. You don't have to change the world, you don't have to fix the world, you just have to make your community just slightly better. And that's something that I hope listeners can take away from this episode.
1: That's all from this special edition of the Happy Pod for now. We'd love to hear from you. As ever, the address is globalpodcast@bbc.co.uk. This edition was mixed by Rachel Bulkley and the producer was Jacob Evans. The editor is Karen Martin. I'm Holly Gibbs.
2: And I'm Tam Patachako.
1: Until next time, goodbye.
2: Or as we say in Swahili, kwaheri.
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4: 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This month, we're discussing coverage of Eastern European countries since the start of the war in Ukraine. 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

0: A chemical element created billions of years ago in massive dying stars plays a crucial role in the biology of life on Earth. And today, it's become the foundation of modern electronics. We'll be discussing the element silicon.
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2: Coming up on The Art Zone with me, Nikki Badey, Canadian-British actor and musician Kiefer Sutherland on his career and playing baddies.
3: I've seen actors try and kind of split the wire, right? And just, well, he doesn't have to be that bad. Like, he can say the thing like that, but then just kind of, I'm sorry. And I'm like, no, you can't. You need to hit that hammer over the head. And I think that really comes from watching my father's films and me believing very strongly that what he did was right with those characters.
2: The always theatrical US singer, actor, and member of Queen, Adam Lambert, and Sudanese-Australian author Yasmin Abdel-Majid on her novel At Sea. Also on the show, Afghan filmmaker Shadbanu Sadat on her rom-com, my conversation with Iran-born director Tina Garavi, and multi-platinum Filipino-American singer Olivia Rodrigo. All that and more coming up on The Arts Hour.
4: BBC News with Sue Montgomery. Iran says it has again closed the Strait of Hormuz in response to Israel's continued strikes in southern Lebanon, which have killed at least 25 people, according to Lebanese state media. The Iranian military described the attacks as a violation of Tehran's peace deal with Washington. Hugo Bashega reports from Beirut.
5: The announcement by Iran about the Strait of Hormuz puts further pressure on a truce that was difficult to reach and is proving difficult to fulfill. One of its terms is an end to the fighting in Lebanon. But the war here hasn't stopped. Iran says the US has failed to implement what had been agreed and that Israel has continued with its attacks against Hezbollah, violating a local ceasefire. There's been no direct response from Washington, but a US military statement said the strait, a key economic waterway, remained open.
4: Health officials in Gaza say at least 10 Palestinians have been killed by Israeli strikes and gunfire in separate attacks. In one incident, the Al Jazeera news network said one of its journalists, Ahmed Wishar, was killed in an airstrike targeting a house in a refugee camp in central Gaza. The IDF said he was a member of Hamas. Al Jazeera has previously denied the allegations. President Zelensky of Ukraine says he's returned Poland's highest honour after his counterpart in Warsaw, Karol Nawrocki, said he was stripping him of the award. Three senior Ukrainian officials have also said they're returning Polish awards. Ukraine caused outrage last month by renaming one of its units after a nationalist insurgent army that took part in massacres against Poles during the Second World War. A court in Madrid has ordered the wife of Spain's socialist Prime Minister Pedro Sanchez to stand trial for corruption. Begoña Gómez's passport's also been withdrawn. She's banned from leaving the country. Here's Jonathan Fruin.
6: The judge in the case has ordered Begoña Gómez to check in with the authorities twice a month until a verdict is reached, though no trial date has yet been set. Ms. Gómez denies the charges, which include embezzlement and influence peddling. The case originated from a complaint filed by an anti-corruption group with far-right ties. The Socialist Party wrote on social media that the Prime Minister's wife was innocent and claimed she had been subjected to judicial and political persecution for 2 years. Pedro Sanchez has dismissed the allegations as an attempt to undermine his government.
4: Counter-terrorism police in Scotland are investigating a series of suspected anti-Muslim attacks in the capital, Edinburgh, which left 5 men injured. Police say a 36-year-old white Scottish man has been arrested. The attacks appear to have begun near a mosque in the west of the city on Friday evening and then continued at multiple locations. BBC News. Firefighters in Greece are battling to contain a major wildfire on the country's second-largest island, Evia. The blaze broke out on Saturday afternoon in a forested area near the town of Karistos on the island's southern tip. At least 2 villages have been evacuated. The authorities in Colombia have tightened security ahead of Sunday's second round presidential vote. Increasing violence is a key issue for voters. The left-wing candidate, Iván Cepeda, supports continued engagement with armed groups. He faces the right-wing

0: Lawyer Abelardo de la Espriella, who wants a harder line on security. Irony Wells is in Colombia.
1: For decades, there has been this bitter armed conflict that has taken place between different armed groups, paramilitaries, guerrilla groups, increasingly cartels, all battling over very lucrative cocaine trafficking routes and illegal mining sites in the country, which has made certain parts of the country incredibly violent. And that has really escalated again in the last couple of years. So that is really, from speaking to voters here, their main concern. And these two candidates have very, very different visions for how to tackle it.
0: The British Prime Minister Keir Starmer has been urged by some senior members of his party to reflect on his position and set out a timetable for his resignation. It follows the by-election victory by the former Mayor of Manchester, Andy Burnham. He has pledged to fight any challenge to his leadership. A spat between Donald Trump and Italy's Prime Minister Giorgia Meloni has escalated after the US President doubled down on his claim that Ms. Meloni had begged him for a picture together at the recent G7 summit. In a social media post, Mr. Trump claimed the Italian leader was doing poorly with her level of popularity. Ms. Meloni hit back, posting that her popularity was not a concern of his and he should instead focus on his own. BBC News.
2: Hello and welcome to the Arts Hour from the BBC World Service. I'm Nikki Badey, bringing you a bonanza of big name guests and some cultural companionship with the very best global arts and culture conversation from across the BBC. On today's show, Canadian-British actor and musician Kiefer Sutherland on his career and playing baddies, the notoriously shy and retiring US singer, member of Queen and all-round performer Adam Lambert, and Sudanese-Australian author Yasmin Abdel-Majid on her novel At Sea, which draws on her own experience of being an engineer on an oil rig. Also on the show, my conversation with Iranian-born director Tina Garavi. We'll hear from Afghan filmmaker Sharbanu Sadat about her rom-com and multi-platinum Filipino-American singer Olivia Rodrigo. Joining me to savour this glittering array of oral treats is our cultural critic this week, Zing Sing. Zing, before anything else, what cultural highlight have you been enjoying this week? Something that you'd like to recommend to the world?
3: I would love to recommend a new album by an artist called Underscores called You. It's funny we're talking about Olivia Rodrigo because April Harper-Gray, who performs as Underscores, is also Filipino-American and from sort of the same area. I think they're both from California, but very different genres of music. I think I would describe Underscores as being an electropop project, but there are shades of almost every kind of 21st century genre you can think of. So there's dubstep, there's K-pop, there's trance. There's some songs that sound a little bit like Sorry by Justin Bieber, fed and crunched through a really bad MacBook speaker. It is really quite experimental pop. And I think if you put the album on within the first 5 minutes, you will either love it or hate it. But I, for one, think it's one of the best albums of the year.
2: Thank you, Zing. Kiefer Sutherland is the son of the late Canadian actors Donald Sutherland and Shirley Douglas. Following in their footsteps, Kiefer made his name in the 80s and 90s films Stand By Me, The Lost Boys, Flatliners and A Few Good Men, and then his role as federal agent Jack Bauer in the global hit TV series 24 brought him awards and huge fame.
4: I have killed two people since midnight. I have not slept for over 24 hours. So maybe you should be a little more afraid of me than you are right now.
2: Alongside his acting, Kiefer Sutherland has a music career as a singer-songwriter and has just released his fourth studio album. He told the BBC's John Wilson that his performing life had begun as a stage actor until his father helped him get into the world of movies.
5: Every other Christmas, I go down to see my dad.
6: He was in L.A.?
5: Yeah, he in Los Angeles, and he was doing a film with Marsha Mason and Jason Robards and Matthew Broderick called Max Dugan Returns. And now I had already started working, and I was working in the theater in Canada. And he said, do you want to come with me and work on this film? And you can do a couple days, and they'll pay you. And
6: what were you, 15, 16?
5: You'll have a line or two. Oh, no, I was like 13 or 14.
6: Oh, right.
5: And I said, sure. And I went with him, and I did. I had two lines in the movie. Anyways, about a week later,

0: and I got a check. And it was for more than I was going to make the entire play that I was doing up in Canada for 7 weeks. And I was like,
1: oh,
0: well, I got to look into this film thing.
1: You first worked with the film director Rob Reiner on one of your earliest movies, Stand By Me.
0: Yeah.
1: It's the story of the young boys who head off on an adventure and they find a dead body. And you play an older youth, a teenage bully called Ace.
0: Mm-hmm.
1: I mean, a really nasty piece of work in a way.
0: Yes,
1: he's terrible. He's
0: the town bully.
1: Yeah, but there's a sort of redeeming quality to some of those characters, many of the sort of bad characters that you've played. But with him, he's just nasty, isn't
0: he? No, he's just awful.
2: Okay, I take it back.
3: There. I feel a whole lot better about this.
0: I've seen actors try and kind of split the wire, right? And just, well, he doesn't have to be that bad. Like, he can say the thing like that, but then just kind of, I'm sorry. And I'm like, no, you can't. You need to hit that hammer over the head. And I think that really comes from watching my father's films and me believing very strongly that what he did was right with those characters. And so Ace Merrill was absolutely that. He was going to be that from the beginning to the bitter end. And he was just going to be an awful human being.
1: Did it set the tone for some of the roles that you were offered over the subsequent years, do you think?
0: Well, it certainly did from the industry's position, because I think at times, and this is going to be as polite as possible, at times, studio executives don't have very much imagination. And so they'll just kind of keep doing what they have seen someone else do that works. And so, yeah, and I played a lot of those characters. Sometimes I didn't want to in A Time to Kill with Joel Schumacher. You know, I played the head of a local chapter, KKK, in Mississippi, leaned right into that. I think down the line between that and Eye for an Eye with Sally Field, I think that cost me some jobs over the years. But I really wanted to work with John Schlesinger because he had worked with my dad.
1: I mean, what are your memories of your parents and their influence?
0: Well, I certainly think, you know, my parents would be the first to tell you that they didn't think that they were the greatest parents. I can certainly tell you that I was not the easiest son. But at the end of the day, they're the people that I was trying to impress. You know, and so...
1: And did you?
0: I think I had moments, you know.
1: Did you ever have those moments with your father when he said, great performance, son, or... You know,
0: not that. He did tell me that he really enjoyed 24. And he was excited for me for its success. But, you know, those are the things that you chase. And so when you do something that you would really like to have shared with them, and it doesn't just have to be work, but it can be something that my daughter's done, that's when the missing becomes kind of sharper.
4: Kiefer Sutherland, remembering his parents. Cultural critic Zing Sing. How do you view Kiefer Sutherland and his work?
5: I think he'll always be synonymous with Jack Bauer from 24. And I think that's because 24 has had such a long tail of influencing television shows that came after it. So shows like Spooks, Homeland, The Americans, you know, this real strand of post 9/11 dramas that were about national security and spies and terrorism. I think that all has to do with the role that he played as Jack Bauer in 24 and the longevity of that show. And actually, I do think people are now talking about potentially bringing it back.
4: Are they? You know what else was people have sort of drawn a comparison between The Pit, the medical drama, because that's told in real time for each hour of a shift, isn't it?
5: And given the fact that 24 came out in, I think, 2001, the fact that it's still influencing TV shows now in terms of its format is really quite remarkable.
4: Yeah. Before I interviewed Kiefer Sutherland a few years ago, I watched the 2006 documentary about him, and it unlocked a lot for me. I mean, real rock and roll party lifestyle as he's on the road with a band, and you see him tackling a Christmas tree in a lobby of a London hotel. I just wonder, because I was thinking about that when I was listening to this, in what ways does seeing a famous person's life spiraling out of control affect the way we see their professional career? Does it affect you, or can you compartmentalize it?
5: I think it honestly depends on the talent involved. Robert Downey Jr. was famously an absolute party boy, so

notorious for, you know, all his exploits, all his antics. And a lot of people at the time that he was cast in Iron Man thought that this was a massive misstep from Marvel. And he went on to completely revolutionize the whole franchise and probably cinema in terms of what film.

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12: Good morning, good morning, good morning. Welcome to another Tuesday morning here on Manawatū's People Radio, 999 AM, the voice of your community. That's right, you're here with the team from Tenants Union and our show on called Flatting Today, where we talk about all things housing. Can be flatting, can just be general housing topics. But I'm Cam.
13: And I'm Daniel.
12: Excellent. We look forward to entertaining you for the next half hour or so on topics about housing. And what is on today's agenda for conversation, Daniel?
13: So today we'll have a bit of a chat about probably something that we shared on our social media about a week ago now, but that's how it goes sometimes when we do our recordings. So in the last wee while, probably the last year or two, there's been a bit of a shift in property investment, particularly the small, what we often refer to as the ma and pa investors, starting to make their way out.
12: Yes. So, I mean, I think it's in Kiwi culture, right, that we are sold the Kiwi dream, and part of the Kiwi dream is you own a quarter acre section, have a house and 2.5 children, whatever the average is. But the idea is that we have been taught, and it was even, I think, through business, my business degree, that if you look at finance and investing, property was always seen as the preferred way to build wealth and investments, as in you own a property and then you own a second property and you're going to build so much wealth from it by having these properties as, you know, what you would call mum and dad investors, you know, buying a second house or capitalising on the value of their own home. Mm-hmm. But it doesn't work in the real world.
13: It's one of those things that has worked for a very long time, but it never really recognised that it was fundamentally unsustainable, because house prices can't keep going up forever. Otherwise, you know, house prices are effectively infinite, which is not feasible for anyone to be able to pay for at best.
12: And no, and then you become a slave to the lender in the sense of that you are borrowing millions upon millions of dollars to buy a house that you will never, ever be able to pay back.
13: Yeah, and, you know, it's the wealth is only created when house prices increase faster than the prices of everything else. So if it's just going up by inflation, you're not creating wealth. your money in the house is just stuck.
12: Yes.
13: And, you know, it's not contributing to other production. I mean, this is something we've talked about before on the show. Any capital you put in the house, all good. You can only access it again when you sell the house. And the only way anyone else can access it is when that house gets sold. If you put it into something like stocks, then, I mean, there's other problems with stocks, but it's effectively lending to help increase economic production.
12: Yes, and we were always taught during, like, in one of the finance papers and stuff that I did, that, like, and even in terms of marketing, like, you buy a property as an investment property to own for 25, 30 years. That's how you get the long-term – that's how you get the value of it, because you're buying it for long-term investment.

0: housing is a 30 or 40 year investment, not a buy it now and sell it in 12 months' time for twice the price situation. Yeah,
1: very much so. And I mean, that's part of what's happened recently. A lot of people have brought, particularly on the house prices being really high just after COVID. And some of them are having a bit of a panic because, of course, still paying pretty hefty mortgage costs.
0: Yes.
1: And all the other things. And the rents have, in most places, stabilised or gone down a little, so they're getting a bit less income. And the amount that they could get if they sold it has gone down a lot.
0: Yes. So how does the traditional term mum and dad investors getting out of the property market actually affect it?
1: So, I mean, there's a few different things. The first one being, of course, is more people getting out means more houses being sold. More houses being sold, prices will go down.
0: Because there's more supply than is demand.
1: Yeah, and the demand's still pretty high. But we can at least get it a little bit more equivalent, I suppose. But it does mean that people who couldn't afford to buy a house previously, if they wanted to, they could, in theory, buy one just because the prices have gone down enough. So it's one of those property investors getting out means less competition for people who want to get in, whether they are other property investors or owner-occupiers.
0: So it's in the thinking of it at the start, the start of this journey, where mum and dad investors are divesting to get their money out now because they're all starting to retire.
1: Or in some cases panic because they think they can't get anything out and probably didn't leave their house sitting there long enough to accrue value, with a reminder that it might not.
0: Yes.
1: Yep.
0: Does it not rely on the fact, though, that it's the people coming into the market being in a position to afford those properties at that price?
1: Well, it does rely on that sort of thing, but more of them being sold, if you want to sell it, you are going to have to start dropping your prices.
0: Right.
1: Otherwise, it's not going to be sold if a huge amount changes. I think the article, when I shared it, like 40% of the property investor or small property investors interviewed for that particular piece of research wanted to get out and were actively selling, whereas only about 10% were actively seeking on buying.
0: Yeah.
1: So, you know, I don't quite know the specific numbers as far as sample size and all that, but that's still a pretty significant difference.
0: And I mean, you hear, and I think that's the reminder, right? I hear stories all the time of people like, oh, I made, you know, $900,000 on that, on selling my home or whatever it is. But it's not until you look at it that they brought it in 1940 for $39,000, which would have been a lot of money in 1940, yeah. Right? But of course, they're now selling it in 2026 when it's worth $900,000. So, I mean, that's the thing. I think what we've got is we've had that boom where those who potentially have made the most out of the market have made the most out of the market.
1: Oh, yeah, that's at the moment that has already happened. Because, yes, as mentioned earlier on in the show, house prices have just not been going up significantly since the COVID dropped off, basically. And in some cases, either going down or barely keeping up with inflation and not moving at all. And in those cases, you're not getting the extra wealth.
0: Yes. And I mean, I look at my own, property that we own and live in. It's doubled in value in terms of on paper, but I don't think in order to get any, like, I don't see it doubling again in order for us to be able to sell it for $800,000 to make a massive amount of cash.
1: And then you run into the other problem of if you have an extra property, you do that, and then you have your nice cash. If that's a house you live in, you sell that, you need to find yourself a new house. And the most developers, and basically the market, is kind of set for if you

0: sell a big family home and you want to move into a smaller new build, those are going to be doing for about the same price.
1: Right, so that you're not actually able to leverage whatever capital you have out of it.
0: Oh, so yeah,
1: potentially, because you've used it to buy in the same market that you've sold in.
0: Basically, yeah. So whatever you sell, you're going to need to get a new house.
1: Yes.
0: And at a new build, you can expect it to be more expensive, but they are set for that sort of price because that is the maximum, basically, that people would be willing to pay. So that's what you charge because that is the market working as intended.
1: Yes.
0: If this is a problem, then, well, that is why we should say that housing is not a perfect market, but that is another discussion for another day.
1: So if we weren't investing in property, would we still have enough? So if mum and dad investors, as the government likes to call it, weren't investing in property, would there be enough housing stock for everybody?
0: Well, the thing is they're investing in existing properties. They're not building new ones.
1: So we are effectively trading on a set commodity, right?
0: Yeah.
1: Are we not?
0: Yeah, basically, yeah. So there's a set number and small investors particularly, it's just going round and round within that. So whether they are there or not, we're still not getting more houses generally. It's the bigger investors and developers who are able to afford to build more, who would be doing the building more, maybe in some cases.
1: Yes, because it's worked on the assumption that they have a piece of land mm-hmm. that they then build three or four houses on and sell them at the market price, therefore giving them X amount of money.
0: Yep, the good old speculative building and sometimes intentional for social housing and all that sort of stuff. But yeah, that's completely different subset of the market compared to the small investors. They're mostly, sometimes it'll be like a accidental landlord where your parents move on or die and you suddenly find that you've inherited an extra house. It's like, oh, well, we'll shove some tenants in there. All yes. good and fine. And in other cases, particularly probably about the 80s and the 90s, as soon as you paid off your mortgage, the banks were coming along and saying, hey, you don't have a mortgage. Would you like another one? You could buy a house and increase your wealth.
1: Yes.
0: But then again, it's still set on that already existing house that you are buying because buying new or building a new one when you're just doing one or maybe two if you are extra ambitious, generally not worth the effort.
1: So, I mean, is it for someone new coming into it, mm-hmm. is that whole concept of mum and dad investors just a thing of the past or is it still available to people but you just have to be entering now in 2026 that this is an investment for that you have to have until 2050?
0: I would probably say this is a long-term thing anyway. If you're going to do that sort of small investor, you need to be doing it over 50 years, as you said earlier on anyway. If you're going in now and you're expecting to make a huge amount in 3 years' time, you are probably out of luck.
1: Yeah.
0: And this is one of those... this sort of thing has happened in the past where house prices start stabilizing or going down a little. However, people have a panic. The small investors decide, nope, we're out of this. We're never doing it again. And then house prices start going up again at a later point. And everyone's like, oh, look, I bought when it was cheap and look at all this money that I made. So despite some of the context, I'm not sure that we can say that this is a fundamental change in the structure of our housing market. It is maybe a blip. If it does result in a fundamental change, then cool. I think that is well overdue. And there are better places to

0: put your money as long-term investments than in housing, because, you know, Aotearoa has some of the highest amount of investment in housing compared to, like, everywhere.
1: Yes. So is this this whole, you know, the old mum and dad investors getting out of the property, is this not a transfer of wealth from one generation to another? Without actually having the money. You know, like if my parents, say, gave me $250,000 or $500,000, I'd have that.
0: Mm-hmm.
1: If they were to pass away and leave me their house, I have effectively an asset that I can still continue to keep, maybe generate some money, but also I could sell it for that amount of money if I chose to without them actually physically giving me any cash necessarily.
0: Well, I suppose that runs into the problem of, yes, it is intergenerational, but how it tends to be, particularly with the small investors, is it's the previous generation who are retaining the wealth and not leaving quite so much for the rest of us or the next generations.
1: Yeah, yeah.
0: Because they've got the assets that they can leverage to make more money through investing. And then, of course, when one of their children die, all good and fine. They will inherit at least some of those houses. For the people in the previous generation who didn't have a house to start with, you're still stuck without a house. So if your parents owned, then you will probably get to own something too.
1: Yes.
0: If your parents didn't, you will still not. And so it's intergenerational and more funneled towards a specific subset of that generation. I mean, that's one of those perpetuating inequalities that the housing market and its reliance on home ownership creates to start with.
1: Yeah. So are we not going to get to a point in the market where we have many multi-property landlords rather than going to mum and dad? Because I can see the onslaught, right? It's mum and dad investors exit, someone's got to be buying these properties. So if it's not the next generation buying them, then it has to go to someone who has the money, and the biggest people that have the money are the people that already have the biggest portfolios. So I imagine more multi-billion, with multiple hundreds of properties, buying more properties simply just to add more properties to their portfolio.
0: Yep, that is a potential
1: conglomerate
0: thing
1: of house.
0: That
1: we, you know, yep. I feel like Fonterra has the market for dairy farm, and I envision like three major conglomerate corporates owning all the property in New Zealand.
0: It's one of those. Yeah, that is something that could theoretically happen. I think the main difference there, I probably couldn't say whether it's a good thing or a bad thing. I'm inclined to think it's probably more useful, is that when you own hundreds of houses and you are renting them, then you are a professional property investor. And that is where your income is.
1: Yes.
0: And so you're ideally going to be looking after your tenants and having a pretty good idea of the law. Doesn't mean that's going to be the case, but it's probably more reliable than, you know, Jill and Jeff down the street who just happened to own an extra house and are convinced that it is in fact their house and you're not allowed to do anything to it.
1: Yes.
0: Because private landlords who decide that your home is in fact their home after all don't tend to know the law and can make some pretty horrific
1: decisions.
0: Problems. Yeah, that we see here all the time. So I think if we when bigger ones start taking over a bit, that sort of thing can shift away. And the other main benefit, potential benefit, which again, it works in theory. I don't know if it would in practice. But when you own one home, or two or three, or even five, you're going to set the rent based on the mortgage payments and any other outgoings like rates and all that sort of thing.
1: Yes.
0: And you have to do that if you want to make any profit at all. So that rent is going to be higher than the average mortgage.
1: Yes.

0: if you happen to own 200 houses,
1: yes,
0: we'll say half of them, rent, the mortgage is fully paid off.
1: Yes.
0: And the other half you've got some mortgage on, then you can spread the costs over all of them. So each individual house is still earning, is going to be paying less than the mortgage rate, enticing more tenants to come your way. But you will still be making a pretty good profit overall.
1: Yes.
0: And that's one of the benefits of having larger economies of scale, basically.
1: which is interesting, because I see a lot of the banks changing the rules and stuff, and I don't see it having any impact on it. So if we were to take that this is what's happening, if we didn't have this happening, how would we make any meaningful impact into the property bubble to bring it down, other than simply just building more houses?
0: And that's definitely one way to see about doing it. Otherwise, if you want to have any influence on property bubble, then you're going to have to be changing interest rates through the OCR.
1: Yes.
0: Because, you know, higher interest rates means mortgages are more expensive, so fewer people will be taking them out. So basically, we'd have to go that way through, you know, monetary policy. But that also needs to consider a lot of other things at the same time, you know, inflation in general.
1: So what do we do when renting becomes cheaper than buying a house?
0: I mean,
1: is that a sign that the market's broken?
0: I would say that's how it should be. Because the thing about home ownership is that, hey, it's stable and secure and you've got your place and, hey, all good and fine. And renting is supposed to enable mobility. And if we decide it is the appropriate pathway to go from renting into home ownership, if you are paying more than a mortgage to rent, you're not going to be able to save. So you can't get a deposit.
1: Yes.
0: If you're paying less, then there is at least the potential of being able to put some money aside to get a deposit and show that, hey, my income is sufficient that I could pay off my mortgage.
1: Yes, because I think, and I was reading somewhere around this whole mum and dad investment thing, that it's interesting because it's getting a lot harder for some of them to get out of the market, because mm-hmm. a lot of them are then using those properties or their own property to help their children get into property, because yep. it's the to buy into the market is so high, so the only way to ensure that someone can get into is to have some collateral. And again, mum and dad's house is the quickest and easiest way to have capital.
0: Yep.
1: So then, therefore, they're tied to that property until we can be sure that the next people, or the people that you're helping out, can secure and sustain their property without your capital.
0: Yep. And for that one, we're running into, again, that intergenerational inequalities. Your parents have a house, then they can get the collateral to get your house all good and fine. If they don't, well, you're still screwed.
1: Yes.
0: So it's continuing to funnel wealth into a smaller and smaller group. And just imagine if you happen to have three kids, you can't afford three houses.
1: No.
0: Do you pick one to give a house to, and then the other ones are end up outside that transfer of wealth? Or skip it for the lot of them, you know?
1: But isn't that the saying, though, wealth creates wealth? Well, that's what the business we were talking about. Oh, you know, you own a house and you create your wealth and you'll be... But that's on the assumption that your wealth is actually working productively for you.
0: Yeah, because houses, you only get the wealth when you sell it at the end, and it's only accruing that because the prices keep on going up. If the prices aren't going up, well, it's not making you more wealthy. And there are alternatives. Housing is definitely a stable one, or it has been traditionally a stable one, and it's traditionally been the one that you can get the most out of.
1: Yes, and it's interesting because in accounting, houses are considered an appreciating asset by the market.

0: market. The things in the house depreciate, but overall, the house is an appreciating asset. So it will be interesting to see what happens when we start seeing those assets become depreciating assets due to market forces, because when it's the market that's deciding the value of something, then while we accept that the highs, we also have to be prepared for the lows that will come with it.
1: Yeah, very much so. It's a case of this is the market working as intended. If this is a problem, then maybe we shouldn't be relying on the market to determine who is able to have a house. And I would say housing is a human right. We shouldn't be relying on the market. But that's another matter again.
0: Yes. But, Daniel, that is all we have time for today. That's right. We are out of time. I know everyone's champing the bits to find out more about this hot topic, but we will carry on this conversation and many more in our next episode or edition of Flatting Today. So we just want everyone to stay warm and dry. Please keep yourself safe. And remember, you have the right to enjoy the property, but so do your neighbours. Stay safe.
1: Yeah. Ta-ta. No.
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1: Good morning. The time has just gone 9 a.m. and you are listening to Manawatu People's Radio on 999 a.m. and live stream on www.mpr.nz. Welcome now to Catholic Radio, an hour-long program comprising spiritual music for the first half hour, followed then by a radio liturgy at 9:30, during which time we will listen to and reflect on the scriptural readings for the day. We'll pray together, and there will be some news from around the parishes of Palmerston North. So we invite you to put aside your worries and cares for the next hour, open your heart to God's love, and we hope that you will find this program helpful on your spiritual journey, and may God's blessings be upon you.

we can really know him. Do you realize that God has created us with a capacity to know him that's not just to know about him, but to really know him in a personal way? It's about being at peace with God. It's about coming to God and approaching him on his terms in the way he has provided for us. Now, most of us, we're separated from God by our own ideas about him, our own ways of trying to approach him. We want him to do for us without realizing that he's already done for us all we could ever need. Do you know what the core message of the Christian faith is all about? Do you know what it means to really know God? The Gift of Life website, that's www.giftoflife.org.nz, is the place where you'll find the answer to both of these questions. 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It's also available in a small 6-page booklet that you can order online. This site brings us a clear diagram, as I said, and just that simple explanation of how we can know God. So when the program's over, go and look it up. It's on www.giftoflife.org.nz. Another two songs. Steve Green is singing for us again from that album, People Need the Lord, the song God and God Alone, a song I've loved for years and have enjoyed singing for a long time. Followed by Keith and Kristen Getty, their album Father, Son and Holy Spirit, the song I Will Trust.

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9: Do you believe? Your immediate response to that question might be, do I believe what? Or you may assume in the context of this program that I'm meaning, do you believe in God? In my work as a chaplain, both in industry and in the medical sector, I get to talk about this question with many different people. Not only we talk about the do you believe in God question, but also it often leads naturally to what do you believe about God? It's interesting to note that in our country, the majority of people believe that God exists, although they may not call him by that name. Now, the same two questions can be asked about Jesus. Do you believe in Jesus? Now, the answer to this question is simple in the sense that history tells us there was a man called Jesus who lived about 2,000 years ago. And you would have to be silly to say that he didn't exist. Today's date is counted from his birth, the birth of Jesus. So he very clearly did live. And some would say he's probably the most influential man of history. But what do you believe about Jesus? This is the most interesting and searching question. Too many people don't want to think about this question at all because they think to do so, they'll have to face the consequences of the answer. The best place to find out about Jesus is to go to the Bible. Now, I've heard it said that it's the best-selling book. I went to Wikipedia to see if they would agree with this. They said that the Bible is widely believed to be the best-selling book of all time, with the Guinness Book of Records estimating that over 5 billion copies of the Bible have been sold. The Bible tells of the birth and the life of Jesus and record much of what he did. It even has many of the things that he said written down for us to learn from. The meaning of Jesus' death is explained, and 3 other amazing events that took place in his life. 2 have happened, and 1 has yet to take place. I'm referring to his resurrection from the dead that took place 3 days after he died in the crucifixion. His ascension back into heaven, and yet to happen, his return to this earth, which is predicted in the Bible. I want to read to you 3 Bible verses that record Jesus' very own words that tell us about how important it is to believe that Jesus is the one he claimed to be, the only Son of God. I think the best known verse in the Bible are the words of John 3:16, but today I want to read to you verses 17 and 18 as well. Jesus here tells us how important it is to believe. Verse 16, for God so loved the world that he gave his one and only Son, that whoever believes in him should not perish but have eternal life. Verse 17, God did not send his Son into the world to condemn the world, but to save the world through him. And then verse 18, whoever believes in him is not condemned, but whoever does not believe stands condemned already because he's not believed in the name of God's one and only Son. I read that verse 18 again. Whoever believes in him is not condemned, but whoever does not believe stands condemned already.

because he has not believed in the name of God's one and only Son. Now, these are not my words. These are Jesus' very own words. How do you feel about them? Let me summarize. God the Father sent his only Son, Jesus, because God loved us. Jesus came not to condemn us, but to save us. If we believe, we will have eternal life and will not be condemned. But if we do not believe, then we are condemned already. Why? Because we don't believe. Now you might say, what does it mean to believe? Good question. Obviously, it means more than just giving mental agreement to the fact that Jesus is a real person. I mean, even the devil knows that Jesus is real, and the devil is no Christian. I need to admit that Jesus is God. That's what the name Son of God means. I need to admit that I'm a sinful. I need to admit that Jesus' death paid the penalty for my sins. I need to confess my sinfulness and my need of Jesus as Lord of my life. You see, to really believe is to give all of myself, my whole life to God through faith in Jesus, his Son. I'll read those verses again. For God so loved the world that he gave his one and only Son, that whoever believes in him shall not perish but have eternal life. God did not send his Son into the world to condemn the world, but to save the world through him. Whoever believes in him is not condemned, but whoever does not believe stands condemned already, because he's not believed in the name of God's one and only Son. I'd like to pray with you. Father God, we acknowledge that you are our great God, and we now thank you for your Son, our Saviour Jesus Christ. We thank you that your faithfulness is so clearly seen in your provision of a way for us to come to you through our personal faith in Jesus Christ. Father, help us to acknowledge your holiness, our sinfulness, and to believe that Jesus Christ's death on the cross paid the penalty for us all. Help us to repent and confess of our sinfulness and turn our lives to follow your ways. Encourage our hearts and strengthen us in every good deed as we read your word and as we pray. We thank you that we can know your faithfulness and understand something of your love as we uplift and exalt your name in our hearts and in our minds today. In the name of our Lord Jesus, we pray. Amen.

We're going to be listening shortly to the old hymn, Holy, Holy, Holy. But first, let me tell you a little bit about the background. A man called Reginald Heber was born in 1783 into a wealthy, educated family. This is the man who wrote the hymn. He was a bright youth, translating Latin classic into English verse by the time he was seven, entering Oxford at 17 and winning two awards for his poetry during this time. After his graduation, he became the rector of his father's church in a village of Hodnet near Shrewsbury in the west of England, where he remained for 16 years. He was appointed Bishop of Calcutta in 1823 and worked tirelessly for 3 years until the weather and the travel took its toll on his health and he died of a stroke. Most of his 57 hymns are still in use today. He was the author of this lovely hymn, Holy, Holy, Holy. It's brought to us today by Stephen Curtis Chapman as part of the soundtrack of the motion picture Amazing Grace, a modern rendering of a wonderful old hymn, Holy, Holy, Holy.

That was the wonderful old hymn, Great is Thy Faithfulness. It's got to be one of the greatest hymns of the Christian faith, the hymn Great is Thy Faith, and I hear it sung in all sorts of places. That, of course, came from the soundtrack of the motion picture Amazing Grace. It's been great to hear those hymns in a modern setting as they've been brought to us on the soundtrack of that movie. Thanks for being with me. Just wherever you are, I pray that you have found today's Gift of Life for You program an encouragement to your heart and a challenge to your thinking. I'd love to hear from you, though, so please do contact me. I'd love to hear from you. info@giftoflife.org.nz. That's info@giftoflife.org.nz. Tell others about this program, and I'll be back again in the same place at the same time next week. You've been listening to the Gift of Life for You, a gospel program of music from the 70s, 80s, 90s, and today with Christian comment, interviews, Bible readings, and prayers. My name is Neville Stevenson, and it's been my privilege to host today's program. I trust you've enjoyed this time, and your heart has been encouraged, and your thinking has been challenged. Our theme, of course, has been, What If I Don't Believe? And we looked a little bit about the consequences of what happens if we don't believe from the words of Jesus Christ himself. I'm going to read again to you those verses that we use from John chapter 3. We know John 3:16 very well, but we're going to carry on and read you 17 and particularly verse 18 for our thinking today. John chapter 3:16 through 18. For God so loved the world that he gave his one and only Son, that whoever believes in him shall not perish but have eternal life. For God did not send his Son into the world to condemn the world,

0: but to save the world through him. Whoever believes in him is not condemned, but whoever does not believe stands condemned already, because he does not believe in the name of God's one and only Son. And verse 18 has been a particular challenge to us today. Our thoughts for today came from John MacArthur. He said, the object of saving faith is not a creed, not a church, not a pastor, not a set of rituals or ceremonies. Jesus is the object of saving faith. I repeat that for you. The object of saving faith is not a creed, not a church, not a pastor, not a set of rituals or ceremonies. Jesus is the object of saving faith. Thanks for being with me. We listened together to a devotion on that very subject. What if I don't believe?
1: And that was the Gift of Life Gospel Hour, brought to us by Neville Stevenson from Riverbend Church in Hawke's Bay. But before we wrap up, some notices from Crossroads Church.
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3: Senior Coskers is an action-packed program for children aged 7 to 10 with activities, drama, singing and small group time led by enthusiastic leaders. 11 to 12:10 upstairs in the loft. 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
3: And that was the Gift of Life Gospel Hour, brought to us by Neville Stevenson from Riverbend Church in the Hawke's Bay. Don't forget, we've got a heap of stuff happening on Sunday and throughout the week at Crossroads. If you need more details about anything coming up this week at Crossroads, check out our website, www.crossroads.co.nz, or pop down and see us at 220 Church Street, Palmerston.
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0: 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Te reo irirangi o na tangata o Manawatu. 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

I wonder what it would have been like in that room in Jerusalem, as it's described for us here. We really need to put on our imagining hats and think about what it was like there. Here are the disciples, here are the 11, and they've gathered together in a room somewhere in Jerusalem. Was it the same room in which they had celebrated the Passover 3 days earlier? Was it someone's house, perhaps a disciple's house there somewhere in Jerusalem? We don't know, we're not told. But there they are, they're gathered together, and there are others with them. Who are those others who are gathered together with them? Well, we know about some women, don't we? We know about the Marys. We know about Joanna. We know about Simone. We know that there were other women along with those who have been named explicitly for us in the Gospels. Perhaps they were there with them as well. We know that there were other disciples, unnamed disciples as well, because here are two who have been going home to Emmaus, two who are not numbered among the 11, one of whom is named for us here, Cleopas, but he's never named elsewhere, and we never see his name appearing again. But he had been among the disciples, as is evident from their discussion with the stranger as they walked towards Emmaus. And now they return there to this group of disciples who are gathered together. So we know, at the very least, there are about 20 people in that room. And there may have been many more. And you can imagine the discussion, the talking that's going on. We're told that they were talking about these things. And Peter, no doubt, was describing what he saw when he went to the empty tomb, and how he went inside, and how the grave cloths were laid out so neatly and tidily there where Jesus had once lain. And the women, and Mary particularly, would have spoken about her encounter with Jesus, whom she thought was a gardener. But in fact, it was Jesus. And when he spoke her name, she recognized him. And what a moment of sheer joy and exaltation that was for her. And she's there, she's full of excitement. And then these two disciples, Cleopas and his friend, chime in, and they talk about what

He said to them, and how wonderfully moved they were in their spirits as Jesus spoke about the Old Testament scriptures and how he showed them that it spoke of the Messiah to come, that it spoke of Jesus of Nazareth, that it spoke about his death and burial and resurrection, that all of these things are there for all to see in the Word of God, and how he broke bread and suddenly they understood who he was. They recognized him in that action. And then how he disappeared. And so they'd rushed back. And so there's all this talking going on, such excitement, such animated discussion in that room of 20 or more people gathered together. And then suddenly a voice says, "Peace to you." And in the midst of them is Jesus. Where did he come from? How did he get there? The door is locked. How could he venture in amongst them without them knowing? And suddenly he's there and he's speaking these words of peace to their hearts and minds. But it results in something quite different from peace. They're startled. They're frightened. They thought they were seeing a spirit. And so Jesus asks them a crucial question. This is my first point. This crucial question. Why are you troubled? Why are you troubled? And connected with it. And why do doubts arise in your minds? Why are you troubled? And why do doubts arise in your mind? Why are they troubled? Well, suddenly he's appeared amongst them. And they think that he's a ghost. That would be startling, wouldn't it? That would be frightening. A door locked. And suddenly there's this man in the midst of them, speaking to them. They were shaken by this turn of events. But Jesus is asking, why? Why are you troubled? Why are you frightened? Why do you think that I am a spirit? Why? Why are you troubled? Why do doubts arise in your hearts? After all, just think about it. Mary's probably there. We don't know for sure, but I think it's safe to assume that she's there. She's seen Jesus. Okay, maybe Mary wasn't there. Peter's there. We know that for sure. He's one of the 11. He's seen Jesus. The Lord has risen indeed and has appeared to Simon, the disciples tell Cleopas and his friend when they return from Emmaus. He's seen Jesus. And here's Cleopas and his friend. They've seen Jesus. So you have at least 3, probably 4 people in that room who have all seen Jesus that day. And yet, we're told, they are startled and frightened and thought they saw a spirit. Why? Why are you troubled? And why do doubts arise in your hearts? And I think it's safe to say that they're troubled. And doubts are there because they haven't understood the Word of God. They haven't taken the Word of God to heart. They haven't worked through its implications. And so the same unbelief that had
been with them when

The news first came that Jesus was no longer in the tomb. That angels had declared to the women that he had risen. This refusal to believe their testimony continues to grip tight hold of their minds and their hearts. Why are they startled? Why are they frightened? Why do they doubt? Why do they think that he's a ghost? Because they're not expecting him. Because they haven't understood the reality of his resurrection, even though some of them have actually seen the resurrected Christ. Why are you troubled? You know, that's a question we can ask ourselves, isn't it? Why are you troubled? Why are you cast down, O my soul? The psalmist asked. Why? Why are you troubled? You see, Jesus' words imply that they oughtn't to be troubled, isn't it? They imply that they shouldn't have been startled. And they shouldn't be doubtful as to his identity and the reality of his resurrection. And by implication, then, we shouldn't be troubled in life. What takes us by surprise as Christians in this world? I know there are a whole host of things that are common to man that cause us trouble in our lives. I mean, we expect to work hard in life to get ahead, don't we? Why do we expect that? Well, because that's the reality for all of humanity. But as Christians, we expect that because God has declared that to us, hasn't he? You will eat by the sweat of your brow, he told Adam, after he had refused to submit to the will of God and had gone his own way. It was part of God's punishment of humanity in Adam. And so we expect trouble in life because God has told us that we'll have trouble in life. Just the general human race will have trouble in life. But what takes you by surprise as a Christian? Are there things that surprise you as a Christian? Are there troubles that come into your life as a Christian? Are there hardships that you experience as a Christian? Well, there's at least three places in the New Testament where we're explicitly told not to be surprised. And the fact that we're explicitly told there by John and by Peter and by Paul, three apostles, all writing, telling their readers, don't be surprised, suggests to us that their readers had a tendency to be surprised by those things. Otherwise, why tell them not to be surprised if they weren't surprised? They were surprised, and they're being told not to be surprised. Look at 1 John chapter 3. So here's the apostle John, writing in his first letter in the third chapter, and in the 13th verse of that chapter, he says, do not be surprised, brothers, that the world hates you. Don't be surprised that the world hates you. It's obvious. The fact that John is having to write that, there were believers that he was writing to who were surprised by the hatred and the hostility of the world. And perhaps that's your experience. Perhaps in your place of work or your place of study or in your community, you've been surprised at the hostile reaction from those around you when they discover that you're a Christian. It takes you off your guard because you're really not expecting it, particularly in our very polite

affects Kiwi society. But there can be a depth of hostility against Christians that can take us by surprise. But John is saying, don't be surprised.